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In Bemis Point, Black Widow is at the Bemis Point Golf Club and Tap House, and Randy and Jamie are at the Village Casino. Logan Alexander and Laura Ferraro are playing the Ellington Rod and Gun Club. 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And Whiskey Joe is at Bent Run Brewing Company in Warren, Pennsylvania. On Sunday, September 20th, Tito and Dave are at the Bust Eye Tap House. The Duke Sherman Band is playing Southern Tier Brewing Company in Lakewood. 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And on Wednesday, September 23rd, the Celeron American Legion is hosting its weekly Bluegrass Jam, and it's Mike's Acoustic Tunes at the Cooler in Sherman. And that's a look at your rock and roll rundown for the week, brought to you once again as a public service of WRFA.

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0: This is your WRFA Rock and Roll Rundown for the week of Thursday, September 17th, 2026. On Friday, September 18th in Jamestown, it's Gavin Paterniti at the Labyrinth Press Company, Brian Hanna at the Wine Cellar, Mosaic Foundation at Wicked Warren's, Check 123 at Pearl City Hops, Downright Dirty at the Good Time Saloon, and Brian Chase at the Celeron American Legion. 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Sarah Haggerty is playing 5 and 20 Spirits and Brewing in Westfield, and it's Movies at the Reg featuring Super Troopers 3 at the Reg Linné Center for the Arts. And that's a look at your rock and roll rundown for Friday, September 18th. 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
0: And here's the rock and roll rundown for Saturday, September 19th, 2026. On Saturday in Jamestown, it's The Ish and Tony Q at the Wine Cellar, Smokehouse at the Celeron American Legion, and Slim and Red at the Good Time Saloon. 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Logan Alexander and Laura Ferraro are playing the Ellington Rod and Gun Club. In Sherman, it's Backlog at the Sherman Hotel and Tim Bartlett at the Cooler. And Whiskey Joe is at Bent Run Brewing Company in Warren, Pennsylvania. On Sunday, September 20th, Tito and Dave are at the Bust Eye Tap House. The Duke Sherman Band is playing Southern Tier Brewing Company in Lakewood. And the Escape Goats, formerly the Fractures, are at 5 and 20 Spirits and Brewing in Westfield. And on Wednesday, September 23rd, the Celeron American Legion is hosting its weekly Bluegrass Jam, and it's Mike's Acoustic Tunes at the Cooler in Sherman. And that's a look at your rock and roll rundown for the week, brought to you once again as a public service of WRFA.
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0: This is your WRFA Rock and Roll Rundown for the week of Thursday, September 17th, 2026. 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
0: And here's the rock and roll rundown for Saturday, September 19th, 2026. On Saturday in Jamestown, it's The Ish and Tony Q at the Wine Cellar, Smokehouse at the Celeron American Legion, and Slim and Red at the Good Time Saloon. 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In Sherman, it's Backlog at the Sherman Hotel and Tim Bartlett at the Cooler. And Whiskey Joe is at Bent Run Brewing Company in Warren, Pennsylvania. On Sunday, September 20th, Tito and Dave are at the Bust Eye Tap House. The Duke Sherman Band is playing Southern Tier Brewing Company in Lakewood. And the Escape Goats, formerly the Fractures, are at 5 and 20 Spirits and Brewing in Westfield. And on Wednesday, September 23rd, the Celeron American Legion is hosting its weekly Bluegrass Jam, and it's Mike's Acoustic Tunes at the Cooler in Sherman. And that's a look at your rock and roll rundown for the week, brought to you once again as a public service of WRFA.
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0: This is your WRFA Rock and Roll Rundown for the week of Thursday, September 17th, 2026. On Friday, September 18th in Jamestown, it's Gavin Paterniti at the Labyrinth Press Company, Brian Hanna at the Wine Cellar, Mosaic Foundation at Wicked Warren's, Check 123 at Pearl City Hops, Downright Dirty at the Good Time Saloon, and Brian Chase at the Celeron American Legion. East Wind is playing Southern Tier Brewing Company in Lakewood. 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Sarah Haggerty is playing 5 and 20 Spirits and Brewing in Westfield, and it's Movies at the Reg featuring Super Troopers 3 at the Reg Linné Center for the Arts. 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
0: And here's the rock and roll rundown for Saturday, September 19th, 2026. On Saturday in Jamestown, it's The Ish and Tony Q at the Wine Cellar, Smokehouse at the Celeron American Legion, and Slim and Red at the Good Time Saloon. 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Logan Alexander and Laura Ferraro are playing the Ellington Rod and Gun Club. In Sherman, it's Backlog at the Sherman Hotel and Tim Bartlett at the Cooler. And Whiskey Joe is at Bent Run Brewing Company in Warren, Pennsylvania. On Sunday, September 20th, Tito and Dave are at the Bust Eye Tap House. The Duke Sherman Band is playing Southern Tier Brewing Company in Lakewood. And the Escape Goats, formerly the Fractures, are at 5 and 20 Spirits and Brewing in Westfield. And on Wednesday, September 23rd, the Celeron American Legion is hosting its weekly Bluegrass Jam, and it's Mike's Acoustic Tunes at the Cooler in Sherman. And that's a look at your rock and roll rundown for the week, brought to you once again as a public service of WRFA.
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3: 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One shot, one kill, what's the deal? Yeah, what's the deal? 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

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The

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0: 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Izzy, tell them how to lock in.
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what I really gotta say is, like, if that's how our people gonna get down, how we ever gonna get up? 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

0: Hey, yo, Bush. These niggas in trouble, man. 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Upstate and wide shit, know what I'm saying? 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Red dots look like big freckles. It's 6 levels to hell, and I already got your trip scheduled. We turn slums into rich ghettos. From these walls, deserve to get medals. Hope the shit settles. Don't quit, we legit rebels. I'm the rose from the concrete that grew to have 6 petals. Hustling scams, I flipped several. We had so much dirt on our hands, we traveled with shovels. Learn these hoes as sick devils. 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What I spit is intellectual. If a bitch ain't got her shit together, we don't get sexual. Huh, my life like a lit festival. Used to stash dope inside rice like mixed vegetables. Trust.
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2: 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They hit the hold up alarms like
3: 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They smoke through a screen, that'll slim down the beauty queen to pageant weight.

now like a matinee. The cash just made me a castaway. I'm catching flights, going through clear without ID or a bag to take. Give me your 14 Pro Max and straight in case my family need to hit me, plus the half of M on Apple Pay. The game crowded, it don't have no space,

Yeah. You know what it is, it's Street Soprano, you hear me? And I'm locked in here with the People's Champion. My guy, you know what I mean? Andre Goya on the platform, WRFA. You hear me? Damn!

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Y'all niggas giving up this tape, all that murder on your tracks. That's why every time you squeeze, niggas gun going. A clear picture, two bullet holes to turn a nigga head to a pair of scissors. First gun I touched was so heavy I couldn't lift it. Magnum 500, I ain't bustin', I beat niggas with it. You got taken for a load, nigga Tony did it. I put your product on the road, nigga Tony did it. And I ain't slowing down shit till all my goals delivered. I got the drive and I'm chauffeur, nigga. 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
0: I'm 50, 40, 90 in this bitch, nigga. 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
2: 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You know, you can like see this shit, like you can see the pain. When BSF Tone raps, everybody stops.
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4: Hey, this is this pimp guy, Little Johnny

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Or a slush in the snore. And he crouched down behind a fence. Pick one up and put it over there all day long. Pick it up here and you put it over there. Pick it up there and then you put it over there. You pick it up there. Put it over there. It's a great job. Pick it up there and you put it over there. You pick it up there and then you put it over there. But he let it sink in. He let it sink in. Back in the mud, back in the blood.

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0: environmental nonprofit Ocean River Institute is working with communities to tackle climate change with nature-based solutions that feature slowing water down and building more soil with grasses and plants. Research indicates that people acting in their own neighborhoods can build an inch of soil in a year and slow sea level rise down by as much as 25%. Please visit oceanriver.org for more information on opportunities to make a difference and go the distance for savvy stewardship of a greener and bluer planet Earth.
1: 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I said, "The only local radio station in town is WRFALP 107.9. 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It's got the local news in the morning, the local interest vehicles during the day, and then we got the local rush hour music. It's the only one." And he said, no, the other's a local station too. I said, "Minka, what are you talking about?" I said, "That's like saying the best local chicken wings are from Pizza Hut." So I said, listen, don't make me snap now, because you're making me snap. 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The Minka, I was snapping all day after that.

With warm weather upon us in the area, warm weather means opening all the windows, but opening and closing old windows in your home could be releasing invisible, dangerous lead paint dust. 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

Hi, and welcome to the Swedish Hour, brought to you by radio station WRFALP. Hello again, and welcome to the Swedish Hour. As usual, I like to start with old folk dance music. The group Kultingarna will start us off with Skärish from Glanshammar in Hambo på Logen. Then Rättvik Spelmanslag will play Come Let Us Dance and Snowan Går. 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

In our classical segment of the program, I like to play two short pieces. The Fog is Lifting, composed by Carl Nielsen. And we hear Börje Murelius on flute and Anna Stångberg on the harp. Then Paavo Berglund conducts the Bournemouth Symphony Orchestra in a composition by Ulle Bull, The Shepherd Girl's Sunday. 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

Lina Sandell wrote hundreds of religious songs, and I will close today's program with two of her best known and loved hymns, sung by Carola. I know you know them well, so sing along. 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Men sjung med om du kan dem.

We have reached the end of our Swedish hour. Thank you for listening, and I hope you will tune in again next Sunday at 7 o'clock to radio station WRFA. This is Gerd saying thank you and goodbye. Vi har nått slutet av vår svensktimme. 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
4: Hello and welcome to the Global Village. I'm Chris Heim.

This time in the Global Village, it's psychedelic cumbia, an exciting sound that developed in the late 60s in Peru, bringing together cumbia music along with psychedelic and surf guitars and just a whole lot of fun. And we'll share some of the classic cumbia recordings and also some of the new groups inspired by it. And we'll get things underway with one of the pioneering groups in psychedelic cumbia. This is music from Los Destellos as we begin this visit to the Global Village.

Some psychedelic cumbia sounds. That's what we're doing this time here in the Global Village. This is fun stuff that first emerged in Peru, late 60s, early 70s, thereabout, a mix of that traditional cumbia music along with the rock and roll that was beginning to make an impression in Peru and throughout Central and South America. And they would combine that and bring in some psychedelic and surf guitar sounds. Organ also pretty popular as well. Just a really lively and entertaining music. And in more recent years, it seems to be attracting attention again. There's been a lot of reissues and even some of the original bands that got back together again and did some recording, and also some new groups who use that music as an inspiration for their own contemporary approach to the music. So that's what we're exploring this time here in the Global Village. And we started with one of the pioneering groups in that style, Los Destellos. And that last tune that we heard, La China Maria, was actually taken from a compilation called Super Disco Pirata. And in Mexico, there were a lot of DJs playing this music for people to dance to, and felt that actually the music was a little too fast. And so they would slow bootleg versions of these songs down and do their own. And a compilation of some of that stuff got put together. And so one of the examples of how this psychedelic cumbia sound from Peru began to spread and capture the imagination of listeners and artists in Mexico and Colombia and more. La China Maria from Los Destellos, and we started with another of their tunes, Boogaloo del Perro. To begin our little exploration of psychedelic cumbia, we're taking this trip this time here in the Global Village. And here's another one of the pioneering groups in that style. This is Los Mirlos with a classic tune, Sonido Amazonico, here in the Global Village.

0: Me siento feliz. You may recognize that as the Beatles tune, I Feel Fine. That's Los Ecos doing that. We also heard Los Santos in front of that with Saturno 2000. The group Los Orientales de Paramonga, from a compilation actually that came out in 2026, bringing together some of the rare stuff that they had done, and all in one place and released internationally. A self-titled release that we took El Gordo Caballos from. And we started with Los Mirlos, another of the pioneering chicha groups from Peru, with Sonido Amazonico, as we're highlighting the psychedelic cumbia sound of Peru, chicha, another term, and a style, as we mentioned, that would then spread to other countries and other bands, and in more recent years, getting a whole lot of attention and inspiring a new generation of groups as well. We'll take a short break, and when we return, we'll hear another of the classic ensembles, Guanico y Su Combo, coming up next here in the Global Village.
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0: I'm learning some of the great sounds of Peruvian psychedelic cumbia. And they're kind of an idiosyncratic artist, one who actually has attracted a couple of international compilations. Music from Ranil from the Sonido Amazonica album. We heard Fantasia del Amazonas. We also heard Los Zeros from a set that pulled together some of their music, also another international release, the Psychedelic Cumbia Party release, kind of what we're doing here this time here in the Global Village. And we heard Mi Lamento from that. We heard Los Ilusionistas with Schoolgirl from one of their albums. Also, Los Huemblos de Iquitos, who back in 2019 released a 50th anniversary celebration, one that also got released internationally and attracted a whole lot of attention. So some of the classic bands that helped to create that sound in the first place, still going strong, like Los Huemblos. We heard one of their earlier things, Bayon de la Selva. And we also heard some music at the start from Juanico y su Combo. That here in the Global Village, I'm Chris Heim. Short break, and when we return, we'll explore some of the more contemporary groups that have been inspired by this sound of psychedelic cumbia or chicha music, starting with Chicha Libre. We'll dip into one of their albums in just a minute when we're back in the Global Village.
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Some modern takes on that psychedelic cumbia sound of Peru. They're from the group Tribulin Sound with some underground cumbia. We also heard Sonido Gallo Negro from Mexico, where cumbia also has taken hold, and their new modern approach to that sound, and their first international release, an album called Sendero Místico, and we heard La Patrona from that. Interesting meeting of Mexican Institute of Sound and Meridian Brothers, bringing Mexican and Colombian cumbia and some other interesting influences to their very modern approach. And an album that was called Rudio Trovar, named for a cumbia artist who was one of the first to introduce electronics into the music. Concord is what we heard from them. And Chicha Libre, group out of Brooklyn, inspired by some of those psychedelic cumbia and chicha reissues to put together a group and do some of those classics and also some original music inspired by the sound. We heard Primavera and El Selva from them. As we've been highlighting some psychedelic cumbia this time here in the Global Village, full list of all the things we played, information about upcoming shows, world music news, videos, and more, all posted on our Facebook page at facebook.com/globalvillageradio. 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
4: Good morning. I'm Gary Gerard, and this is Morning Classics. Thanks for joining me. We'll be hearing two piano works and a piece for cello and orchestra, as well as the Sonata for Flute, Viola, and Harp by Claude Debussy. Helga Stork will perform on the harp with flutist Wilhelm Schwegler and violist Fritz Ruff. You'll notice that the sonata is marked throughout by a bittersweet nostalgia and a sort of stream of consciousness introspection.

We've been listening to Debussy's Sonata for Flute, Viola, and Harp. The harpist was Helga Stork with Wilhelm Spegler, flute, and Fritz Ruff, viola, on Morning Classics. Here's a work of another French composer, Emmanuel Chabrier, his impromptu, and the pianist is Grant Johannesson.

0: Grant Johannesson at the keyboard. We heard Chabrier's Impromptu. I'm Gary Girard. Glad you could join me for great classical music.
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0: Another work for the piano coming up in a while, Giovanni Paisiello's Piano Concerto No. 3 in A. First, Alexander Glazunov's

Concerto Ballata for Cello and Orchestra, a late work written in 1931 and dedicated to Pablo Casals. We're going to hear I Musici di Montreal with cello soloist Yegor Diachkov, the music of Alexander Glazunov.

Yegor Diatchkov was the soloist in that performance of Glazunov's Concerto Ballata for cello and orchestra in C major. Yuli Turovsky led I Muzici di Montreal. So far, we've had music by two French composers and a Russian. Here's a work of the classical era Italian composer Giovanni Paisiello, his Piano Concerto No. 3 in A. Maria Clara Monetti is at the keyboard with the English Chamber Orchestra.

Music especially for early morning by Ziello's Piano Concerto No. 3, Maria Clara Minetti with the English Chamber Orchestra on Morning Classics. 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
4: Welcome to Afterglow. I'm your host, Richard Roland. On this episode, we're exploring that niche genre known as the novelty song. With roots in vaudeville and Tin Pan Alley, the novelty song has always been an American songbook staple, a song or a gimmick or a subject that was outside the themes of mainstream popular music, but struck a chord and ended up being played right alongside the regular tunes. We'll hear songs about dogs and windows, broken factory whistles, rubber tree plants, and misplaced yellow picnic baskets, to name a few, sung by Dinah Shore, Rosemary Clooney, Ella Fitzgerald, Frank Sinatra, Betty Hutton, and more. It's How Novel. The novelty songs of the American Songbook, coming up next on Afterglow.

two textbook examples of the American novelty song. Frank Sinatra with Love and Marriage in 1955, preceded by Rosemary Clooney in 1951 with Come On to My House. And though Love and Marriage was used as the theme song for the sitcom Married with Children, it was first sung by Sinatra in a TV production of the play Our Town in 1955. Richard Roland here on Afterglow. The definition of a novelty song is a broad one, but it's usually a song that is about a very specific topic. Comedy and parody are definitely two of the labels that apply to some, but the novelty song could be about a dog, a dessert, a factory whistle, a subject that was outside the mainstream popular themes like love. I think the best way to describe novelty songs is to just listen to them, so we should get right to it. This song I remember from Saturday morning cartoons, the 1944 Merry Melodies Bugs Bunny short parody Little Red Riding Rabbit. The character of Little Red, voiced by radio and TV sitcom actor Bea Benaderet, also the voice of Betty Rubble, Tweety Bird's Granny, and many others, was an annoying and loud bobby soxer who spoke and sang everything at the top of her lungs. I think it's one of the funniest Bugs Bunny cartoons ever. The 5 o'clock whistle was a very popular tune in the 1940s about a factory worker who comes home several hours late because, as he says, the whistle didn't blow. Is it a commentary on folks working overtime to satisfy quotas, or did Pop create an alibi for coming home at 3 a.m.? After all, part of the lyric states, "You ought to hear what my mama said when Papa came home and sneaked into bed." To me, it doesn't sound all that innocent. Here's Mavis Rivers with a Nelson Riddle arrangement of The 5 o'clock Whistle on Afterglow.

0: Dinah Shore in 1946 with Shoe Fly Pie and Apple Pan Dowdy, a very popular song about two Pennsylvania Dutch desserts. Before that, The 5 o'clock Whistle, sung by Mavis Rivers in 1959. The novelty song, in a sense, has no definitive definition. It's really open to just about anything. Western swing singer Tex Williams added to the novelty songbook in 1947 with his satirical commentary, Smoke, Smoke, Smoke That Cigarette. He reflects on the addictive nature of cigarettes with an added amount of snark, but much less so on the health risks. This was 1947. Here's Tex Williams with Smoke, Smoke, Smoke That Cigarette on Afterglow.
1: Now, I'm a feller with a heart of gold, with the ways of a gentleman, I've been told. The kind of a feller that wouldn't even harm a flea. But if me and a certain character met, the guy that invented the cigarette, I'd murder that son of a gun in the first degree. Now, it ain't cause that I don't smoke myself, and I don't reckon they hinder your health. I've smoked them all my life, and I ain't dead yet. But nicotine slaves are all the same at a petting party or a poker game. Everything's got to stop while they have that cigarette.
2: Smoke, smoke, smoke that cigarette. Puff, puff, puff, and if you smoke yourself to death,
1: tell St. Peter at the Golden Gate that you hates to make him wait, but you just

0: Now, in a game of chance the other night, old Dame Fortune was doing me right. The kings and the queens, they just kept on coming around. Then I got a full and I bet it high, but my bluff didn't work on a certain guy. He just kept on a-raising and a-laying the money down. Now, he'd raise me and I'd raise him. I sweated blood, I got a sink or swim. He finally called and then didn't raise the bet. I said, "Ace is full, pal. How about you?" And he said, "Well, I'll tell you in just a minute or two, but right now I just gotta have a cigarette.
1: Smoke, smoke, smoke that cigarette. Puff, puff, puff, and if you smoke yourself to death,
0: tell St. Peter at the Golden Gate that you hate to make him wait, but you just gotta have another cigarette.

0: The other night, I had a date with the cutest little girl in the 48 states, a hybrid uptown fancy little date. Now, she said she loved me, and it seemed to me that things were just about like they ought to be, so hand in hand, we strolled down Lover's Lane. She was oh so far from a chunk of ice, and our smooching party was going real nice, so help me, Hannah, I think I'd have been there yet. But I give her a kiss and a little squeeze, and she said, Tex, excuse me, please, but I just gotta have another cigarette.
1: Smoke, smoke, smoke that cigarette. Puff, puff, puff, and if you smoke yourself to death,
0: tell St. Peter at the Golden Gate that you hates to make him wait, but you just

I don't care what the weatherman says. When the weatherman says it's raining, you never hear me complaining. I'm certain the sun will shine. I don't care how the weather vane points. When the weather vane points too gloomy, it's got to be sunny to me. When your eyes look into mine, oh, jeepers, creepers.

got to put my cheetahs on. Jeepers, creepers, where'd you get those peepers? Oh, those weepers, how'd the hypnotize, yes.

Louis Armstrong with Harry Warren and Johnny Mercer's Jeepers Creepers from the 1938 movie Going Places, starring Dick Powell. Before that, Tex Williams and Smoke, Smoke, Smoke That Cigarette. Armstrong introduced Jeepers Creepers in that movie in which he sang it to a horse named Jeepers Creepers. The song was nominated for an Oscar but lost out to Thanks for the Memory from the big broadcast of 1938. We'll stick to the animal theme here for the next few songs, all of which are about animals. The first one, written by Bob Merrill and first recorded by Patti Page, spent 8 weeks in the number one spot in Billboard and sold over 2 million copies. And people were either utterly charmed by it or completely irritated by it. Either way, we're about to hear it now. Here's Patti Page in 1953 with How Much Is That Doggy in the Window on Afterglow.

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2: Ugh, you're stepping on my line. Send the swine to the chimpanzee. Yikes, my stripes, boom.

three novelty songs about animals. Margaret Whiting and Mel Torme in 1961 with Julie Stein, Betty Comden, and Adolph Screen, What's New at the Zoo, originally written for the Broadway musical Do Re Mi. Before that, The Saga of the Three Little Fishies, sung by the Andrews Sisters in 1961. And kicking off that set was Patti Page and her 1953 hit, How Much Is That Doggy in the Window? We'll hear more novelty songs in just a bit. Stay with us. I'm Richard Roland, and you're listening to Afterglow.

Welcome back to Afterglow. I'm your host, Richard Rowland. We've been looking back at novelty songs from the 1930s through the 1960s. Wacky, sweet, satirical, nonsensical, offbeat, or just odd. They've always been a curious staple of the American songbook. Before the break, we heard three novelty tunes about animals. As it turns out, we have another. And it's also similar in that it features, seemingly, nonsense syllables just like Three Little Fishies, except this song explains its apparent gibberish. A giant hit for the vocal group The Merrimacks in 1944, Mersey Doats became so popular that there were five other versions recorded that year alone. Let's listen to their best-selling version now. Here are The Merrimacks on the Decca label with Mersey Doats on Afterglow.

swell. You almost have a fit. This guy is George and I got hit. There's no mistake, 'cause this is

0: Betty Hutton in 1951 with It's Oh So Quiet by Hans Lang and Burt Reisfeld. Before that, The Merry Macs with Mersey Oats by Milton Drake, Al Hoffman, and Jerry Livingston. It's Oh So Quiet is actually an English cover of a 1948 German song by Hans Lang and Erich Mader titled Und jetzt ist es still.
1: Jetzt ist es still.
0: Psst,
1: 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Der Wetter schwül, es ist unheimlich still. Jetzt kommt ein Schlag.
0: That's German musician, singer, and bandleader Horst Winter singing the original German lyric. Burt Reisfeld wrote the English lyrics that Betty sang. In my Lazy, Crazy, Hazy Songs of Summer episode of Afterglow, we hear two other pop songs adapted from German, one which inspired the title of that episode, Lazy, Crazy, Hazy Days of Summer, another novelty song, and Summer Wind of Frank Sinatra fame. Perhaps there's a whole episode about German to English songs in my future. Let's get back to Betty Hutton, known for her very energetic performances. Betty was the uncrowned queen of the novelty song. It's Oh So Quiet may be her most famous recording, which enjoyed a resurgence when Icelandic singer Björk released a popular cover of it in 1995. Hutton gave similar treatments to her versions of Orange Colored Sky and Can't Stop Talking About Him and Who Kicked the Light Plug Out of the Socket, in which she gets a jolt of stutter-inducing electricity from either a socket or a kiss. She can't tell which. Let's hear another Betty Hutton exclamation. This is from the 1949 film Red Hot and Blue, in which Hutton's character is giving an impromptu audition to be in a show. With music and lyrics by Frank Lesser, this is That's Loyalty, sung by Betty Hutton on Afterglow.

but his mind has got a very strange twist. 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In fact, I'm thinking of introducing him to a psychoanalyst. He keeps telling me he doesn't like my hat. The brim's a little grim, the crown's a little flat. But just let anybody else mention that, and he'll yell and he'll holler and he'll double up his fist, break your arm, whack your eye, knock you down. And for 7 miles around, you can hear the man insist it's the prettiest hat in town. I keeps telling me my dancing's out of whack, my waltz is full of faults, my rumba's off the track. But just let anybody else make a crack, and he'll yell and he'll holler and he'll double up his fist, break your arm, black your eye, knock you down. And for 7 miles around, you can hear the man insist it's the fanciest dancing in town. That's loyalty. A little peculiar, but it's loyalty. He figures it this way. He can't treat me like dirt, but you better treat me like royalty. Or he'll yell and he'll holler and he'll double up his fist, break your arm, whack your eye, knock you down. And it really is immense how he comes to my defense if you even so much as frown. I keep telling him I'm doing the best I can, but he's got me on the pan, saying my girdle shows and powder your nose and straighten your hose and heaven only knows. He'll yell and he'll holler, I'm a doll, a drool, a daisy, a dream, a ding-dong.

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1: Two novelties from films. From the 1944 movie Going My Way, Bing Crosby, the Williams Brothers Quartet, and the John Scott Trotter Orchestra with Swinging on a Star by Jimmy Van Heusen and Johnny Burke. Before that, Betty Hutton's High Octane That's Loyalty from the 1949 film Red Hot and Blue. Dance has always been a popular subject for novelty songs like Varsity Drag, Beer Barrel Polka, Go Into Your Dance, Charlie Two-Step, to name a few. The Cuban mambo music and dance craze of the 1950s in America included many popular songs about the dance. For example, Perry Como's giant 1954 hit, Papa Loves Mambo. Let's hear that one right now. Here's Perry Como with Papa Loves Mambo on Afterglow.

you calabrese do the mambo like a crazy with a hey mambo. 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

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It's so delicious. Everybody come capisce how to mambo Italiano. That's nice.

three tunes released during the Mambo Mania of 1954. Vaughn Monroe with Sonny Burke and Don Rae's They Were Doing the Mambo, preceded by Rosemary Clooney singing Bob Merrill's Mambo Italiano. Launching off that set, Perry Como with Papa Loves Mambo by Al Hoffman, Dick Manning, and Bix Reichner. Often the novelty song has a story to tell, like The 5 o'clock Whistle and Three Little Fishies. The Naughty Lady of Shady Lane is no different. A 1954 song by Sid Tepper and Roy C. Bennett, it tells the story of a neighborhood scandalized by the presence of a young, attractive woman. But there's a little twist at the end, so let's hear this musical tale unfold right now. Here are the Ames Brothers with The Naughty Lady of Shady Lane on Afterglow.

The Ames Brothers in 1954 with The Naughty Lady of Shady Lane. I'll wrap up this episode with one of the best-known novelty songs of the 20th century. Ella Fitzgerald first recorded A Tisket a Tasket in 1938 with Chick Webb and his orchestra, which earned her accolades and a lot of attention. Based on a late 19th century nursery rhyme, that version was co-written by Fitzgerald and bandleader, composer, and arranger Van Alexander. We're going to hear that song, but not the original version. In 1961, Fitzgerald gave a series of performances at the Crescendo Club in Hollywood, California, which were all recorded. Most of the recordings lay unreleased until they were compiled into a four-disc set in 2009 titled 12 Nights in Hollywood on the Verve label. And the recordings capture Fitzgerald at the very top of her game. In 1961, here's Ella Fitzgerald with her signature, A Tisket, A Tasket, on Afterglow.

0: Ella Fitzgerald live in 1961 in Hollywood with A Tisket, A Tasket. Thanks for listening to this novel edition of Afterglow. 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I'm Richard Rowland, and join me next week for our mix of vocal jazz and popular song from the Great American Songbook, here on Afterglow.
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0: Welcome to Spirit in Action. My name is Mark Helpsmeet, and each week we bring you visits and conversations with people doing healing work for this world, hearing what they're doing and what inspires them and supports them in doing it. Welcome to Spirit in Action. Peterson Toscano is our guest host today as he explores how we can find our footing and maintain our spiritual integrity during these times of profound global disruption. In the first half, Peterson shares an excerpt from the BTS Center's Climate Changed podcast, featuring a conversation between host Autumn Brown and Norma Wong. A Zen Buddhist practitioner and former legislator, Norma shares her insights on indigeneity and what it means to live in the source way and how we become good ancestors. In the second half, we return to the Climate Change podcast as Autumn Brown guides psychotherapist and author Francis Weller through a discussion on the long dark. He offers profound reflection on the necessity of communal grief, the transformative power of ritual, and why maintaining an adult presence and deep friendship is essential to our collective resilience. I'll let Peterson take over now. All yours, friend.
1: You're listening to Spirit in Action. I am Peterson Toscano, stepping in for Mark Helpsmeet. Thank you, Mark. All right. We look around at the state of the world right now. It is incredibly easy to feel overwhelmed. And I'm hoping that this episode will help. We're living through what many call a polycrisis, a time when environmental, political, and social emergencies are overlapping and accelerating at the same time. When the news cycle is this heavy, the default reaction, the American response, is often hyper-individualism. We retreat, we isolate, we try to protect ourselves, right? And we prep our little corners of the world. But what if the actual antidote to our modern anxiety is ancient? What if surviving the collapse of systems requires us to lean into deep community rather than pull away from it? Today on the show, we're exploring how to find our footing during times of profound global disruption. To do this, I'm sharing two powerful conversations originally featured on the Climate Changed podcast. This podcast is a project of the BTS Center, an organization focused on spiritual leadership in a climate changed world, and I have the privilege of producing the show. In the first half of today's episode, you're going to hear from Norma Wong. Norma is a Zen Buddhist teacher, a former Hawaii state legislator, and a lifelong indigenous rights leader. In her conversation with climate change host Autumn Brown, Norma talks about something she calls the source way, an underlying universal connection to the earth and each other that precedes our modern cultural divisions. She's also asking a piercing question. Instead of just trying to fix the immediate crisis in front of us, what does it mean to be a good ancestor? How do we build structures and communities that will nourish generations we will never even meet? Now, you may have heard of the co-host, Autumn Brown, from her podcast, How to Survive the End of the World. She hosted along with her sister, Adrienne Marie Brown. All right, here is Autumn in conversation with Norma Wong.
2: I see in your background the pillow that says, be a good ancestor, which feels like a really good note for us to start this conversation on. I see you as someone who is in the world really thinking about this, thinking about how to be good ancestors and modeling a particular way of becoming an ancestor. I have so many questions for you about spiritual leadership in a climate changed world.
3: Autumn, as you know, the expansion of my life has taken different pathways. I'm very lucky that my political life opened up just at the same moment when I started my spiritual practice. I believe that without that, I would have lost my way, as it is very easy to lose one's way. And I say that without judgment. Losing your way, you can just become unmoored because you're following the passion of your purpose so strongly. you could still be on track with respect to that. And you could leave your and other people's humanities behind. I have a complex relationship with the word leadership, spiritual leadership, when we take the word leadership. The complexity of that for me is the way in Western culture we think of leadership as being a singular endeavor, something that an individual brings forward. So even when we say everyone is a leader, that still brings about a context of everyone individually bringing forth a set of characteristics and behaviors that would lead, be in front of. And I understand the necessity for there to be a thing called leadership. But I think that we are beyond the moment where Mother Earth can count on individual leadership. There's nothing about the universe that's singular. It is totally in relationship with all beings. It is a complex organism that finds its path, even in the chaos that it is right now. It is attempting to move towards the balance of a new norm, trying to find its way as it has through many, many millennia in which humans were not a part of it. It's doing it in relationship with all the beings, humans being among the least of it. The great oceans, the land masses, the billions of non-human beings that are breathing its air and exhaling into its universe. All of the trees, the pollen, right, the plankton in the ocean. And all of this is in relationship to each other. And then we as humans think, okay, what's called upon us is to act in our individual leadership. I think that's a limited aspiration.
2: When you put it like that, Norma.
3: I think we can believe and cultivate and grow and work into a much larger aspiration where we are in companionship with all the beings. In the native language, we have a word called kako. That's a K-A-K-O-U. There's a makron over the two syllables, so it's kako. This word kako means us, and it's us more than two. And so that notion of spiritual leadership being a kako thing, accumulated endeavor, not a co-leadership, where we're trying to negotiate between two or more leaders how we will exercise our leadership, but an accumulated experiential way in which we are in tangible cohesion, moving with. And the with and for are the same. It's not a binary. Whenever anyone says the word leadership, I'm just giving you a window of what it is that I'm hearing and feeling internally.
2: Even the ways that we imagine or conceive of support and accompaniment tend to be one individual's actions in relationship to another's.
3: That's a construct that we have, especially within certain countries. In the country called America, we have a hyper-individualism. This is part of how we've separated ourselves from the environment. We think of our successes and our freedoms and our rights even, right? Our rights arise to us as individuals. And this brings us into a way of being in which we have to consciously work at being an accompaniment, right? Rather than that being like a natural state of being, we would understand that our time here is brief in relationship to the universe. And so therefore, how can we in this moment be as good a guest and a steward as we can? And then what does that mean on a daily basis, right?
2: I'm really appreciating that you brought in the challenge of the worldview of individualism, the hyper-individualism. You're speaking to this much longer scale of time. In the lead up to our conversation, I have been really reflecting on how in this like modern colonial context, especially Americans, we tend to be very short-sighted and very anti-historical. I've noticed that Indigenous leaders, Indigenous communities, communities that have a more intact or unbroken lineage, their own history and unbroken contact with their own stories tend to, and this could be a projection on my part, but it seems that there's like maybe just a little less reactivity or a little less freeze state in response to crisis conditions, like, or a different kind of grounding or a different way to meet crisis without panic.
3: I've been thinking a lot about indigeneity, not in its cultural context. Indigeneity as a way of being. Certainly, there are people who can call themselves indigenous today, as my people can, because of the historical cultural context of being Native people in place who have a culture that has been brought forward from time immemorial and who have ways. There's that cultural historical context of indigeneity. And then there's the way of beingness that culturally intact indigenous people have. But it can be said that all indigenous people throughout times would have had very, very similar ways, which means that it wasn't cultural.
2: Interesting.
3: So the cultural part, I would have uniquely to a Zulu or a Anishinaabe or an Upiak, right? The Kanaka Maoli version of our culture would be different. But in terms of ways, we would have certain ways that would be so foundational. They would be source. And that source would have been source for all folks of indigeneity, irrespective of where they are in the globe, wherever they were in time. Which means that all peoples at some point in their human history would have had that way of being. If you cannot call yourself indigenous today, it's because you were separated from that way so long ago, and also your cultural ways. But that source aspect would have been separated much sooner than your cultural ways.
2: Interesting. Just to clarify, sooner as in before, the source way is separated first before the cultural way can be separated.
3: That's right. Because you can relearn a language, okay?
2: Right.
3: On a didactic way, right? Through phonetics, through listening and things like that, you can relearn a language. You can relearn how to make certain foods. You can relearn those types of things. And those would be cultural ways that might give you a glimpse into the ways that are deeper than that, but would not mean that you would be tied into source in a way that, irrespective of whether you can speak the language, you would still be tied to source. And I've been thinking about this because of two things. One is that for the indigenous peoples of the world, who, by the way, have particular views about the environment and also have particular wisdoms that could be useful to the world right now, we cannot be of use if we're marginalized as being the indigenous peoples who have our own ways. Then we can only be respected and honored to conduct those ways within the confines of our own people on our own lands. And that will be not enough. That will be not enough for the world at large. It will also mean that our people and our lands will not survive. You cannot keep the impact of the world out in a boundary around certain lands. You cannot keep it out by having a bubble around things. Then, therefore, what is this way of being that needs to be understood and come into the being of people who cannot in any legitimate way call themselves as being indigenous? How can we be in the indigenous way? One of those ways is we must have a notion of our agency and our possibility and our responsibility to a much longer horizon. One that goes beyond our life to be a good ancestor. What can I do in my life to be a good ancestor? What can I do in my life that would be beneficial to the time beyond the collapse? How much of my effort is in that end will mark how good of an ancestor I am.
2: I'm really struck by this idea of the, I wrote it down, the source way and the cultural way, this idea that the disconnection from the source has to actually kind of has to happen before the disconnection from the cultural way.
3: Hi,
4: Hi there, it's Ophelia from the BTS Center. Did you know that our team puts together show notes and discussion questions for you for every episode? 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
2: And, you know, I was thinking about the orienting and chaos in relationship to your book. In your book, When Nothing Works, you talk about this metaphor of the slipstream that, as I understand it, is a way that you're, well, I said it's a metaphor. I don't think it's actually a metaphor. It's like an actual thing, but it's a real thing. But, you know, but an able metaphor to describe what happens when things feel like they're moving or something has unleashed. It's like there's a stream of movement, and then there's an additional force that causes things to move even more quickly. As I read and understand it, it seems that there's a way that the slipstream makes more things possible in kind of a sudden way if we're oriented appropriately. I think people feel a profound sense of the intensity of what is happening from an individual place. There's a, like, I'm looking around and screaming because someone pay attention to this thing that's happening over here. And the slipstream feels like a different way to be with that chaos that is maybe more about feeling the intensity and then seeking relationships to be inside of that intensity as opposed to resisting it.
3: Among other things, in the slipstream, right, as individuals, we have very limited agency as individuals. But we should also understand that in a slipstream, systems and processes and institutions and governments, because governments are just systems and institutions and processes, that all of that will have very limited capacity to be able to deal with the roiling impacts of everything. In a polycrisis, in multiple crises, even those governments that are led by beneficial leaders who are trying their very best and whose ideologies they may have been part of creating, even those leaders and those institutions will be stretched thin and will be very fragile and will have difficulty delivering into its promise. Once disasters reach a certain size, complexity, and rhythm, in other words, one crisis happens and it is right on the heels of another. Then the physics of that means that all of the systems that have been constructed to respond can only react rather than respond. Okay. Even the ones that have the best intentions, the best philosophy, you know, the dedicated people who are behind it and all of that. And so, among other things, it's kind of a useless exercise to rail against that. You're railing against the collapsing system as you would rail against the storm. One cannot combat the other. And so, therefore, we have to actually realign in terms of how we are going to reconstitute the human beingness. For all the people who have been within the democracy experiment, how that might occur during times of relative stability don't matter. It really is, how does that operate in a time of maximum crisis where everything is being attacked from inside and outside? What is it that we stand for, and how do we reconstitute ourselves to be in that? How do we reconstitute ourselves? If we abandon each other for an ideal, then we would have totally lost our way. Should we hold out an unuseful set of ways that would essentially stand up for our ideals? Absolutely. But when you stand up for your ideals, make sure that you are feeding the people, and make sure that people who are losing their homes are able to be taken care of. And understand that that is not going to be a systems thing anymore.
2: And again, this feels to me related to the longer view that you're holding out and the orienting to a much longer horizon. even in this moment, there's a lot of different ways to refer to, you know, what is producing the most current wave inside of the poly crisis. For lack of other language, I'll just say the sort of rise of fascism, a more fascistic structure that has people really fighting for democracy, quote unquote, to the extent that we're ignoring the actual human needs that are arising.

0: kind of often trying to hold out a different way of being inside of an otherwise capitalist individualistic structure.
1: The opportunity is to expand the possibility of that third space without it needing to be associated with theocracy.
0: Mm-hmm.
1: In this polycrisis, the opportunity we need to meet is to actually create the ways in which that expands, irrespective of what may be happening to systems, to governments, to countries, to the earth itself. How do we expand that whole way of being that would be with each other? You know, so that we would move the people before the rising tide, not rescue them after they have been swept away, and that communities would arise to do those things. That's actually what's happening in many, many ways, in many, many places. But we think of that in an unhelpfully way as being, oh, the things that people are having to do because everything has fallen apart. And that I would see as being just part of what I would do, and it would be part of my contribution. So deep within every adult, there's still a memory of a child who could tell stories without a guide, right? But it's sort of deeply buried within an adult. That said, I find that adults like to hear stories. Adults actually can be facilitated into that space of the child that is within them that would imagine a time and a place that is much more fruitful, that is beyond the moment of where we are right now. Storytelling is a powerful, powerful practice. And storytelling could happen by literally telling stories, but it can also happen by any of the arts. Just a few years ago, we had catastrophic fires on the island of Maui. The entire town of Lahaina was burned, more than 100 people lost. The people of Lahaina are determined to rebuild that place. How they rebuild it will take a very long time. One of the most important aspects of that, a few people who said, we imagine that when Lahaina comes back to its being, that most of that place called Lahaina will have trees and plants that are native to the place, rather than all of this nursery kinds of things that we import that are not used to this place, and therefore, among other things, would not be as sturdy and hardy through hard times, and would not lend to the soil and to the birds and other beings of this place. But if you have that imagination, you would have to actually have nurseries that would have enough stock of native plants so that as that rebuilding is going, which will take many years, that there will be flows of native plants. Within every story, within every imagining, there's all kind of stuff that has to be done. I would use a different word, but this may be on the radio and you wouldn't be allowed to use that word. It begins with S and has less letters than stuff. Right? Okay. There's work that would have to be done now in order for that future world to be what we want it to be. So that work is not separated from today's work. The imagining work is not separated from that. It's the story that you tell that you immediately begin implementing into. And if you do that, it may indeed take many years to get there. But along the way, you will lessen the suffering.
0: Yes.
1: Consciousness will need to precede the doingness. And the doingness will have to be done differently. That's what's going to need to change, right? It's going to have to break all of our theories of how things are supposed to be.
0: What a beautiful landing, Norma. Thank you. Thank you so much for being with me, being with our listeners, and for the leadership that you bring, even with all the complexity around that word. I feel your collective leadership in this world. It means a lot to me that you're out there doing what you do.
1: Autumn, I am so honored that you're accompanying me. Thank you so much.
0: Thank you. Thank you, Norma.
2: 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I am Peter Santoscano, stepping in for Mark Helpsmeet this week.

0: Just heard from Zen Buddhist teacher and activist Norma Wong. She spoke with Autumn Brown on the Climate Changed podcast. Norma's challenge to become good ancestors has been sitting with me since we recorded almost a year ago. It's a profound shift in perspective for me, moving away from the panic of trying to save everything right this second, and instead pacing myself to build a resilient, shared future. On the next half of the show, we're going to continue this theme. Frances Weller, a psychotherapist, author, and soul activist who has spent decades studying how communities process grief, will speak with Autumn Brown. Frances introduces a framework he calls the long dark. He will explain why times of trauma require true adult presence, the disruptive power of ritual, and why we have to slow down. So don't go anywhere. The second half of Spirit in Action is coming right up.
1: I'm stepping in for a moment to remind you that you are listening to Spirit in Action, as Peterson said, and our website for both Spirit in Action and Song of the Soul is northernspiritradio.org. 21 years so far of weekly programs of people bringing joy and healing to the world. 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
0: Welcome back to Spirit in Action. I'm Peterson Toscano, guest hosting this week. We turn now to part two of today's episode. We're continuing our exploration of how to maintain our spiritual integrity and build community resilience during this era of global polycrisis. To do so, I have another excerpt from the Climate Changed podcast. Climate Changed is a project of the BTS Center. In this half of today's show, host Autumn Brown sits down with Frances Weller. He's a psychotherapist, writer, and the founder of Wisdom Bridge. This is an organization that integrates the wisdom of traditional cultures with the needs of modern communities. Frances Weller is also the author of the acclaimed book, The Wild Edge of Sorrow. In this conversation with Autumn, Frances introduces a concept he calls the long dark. He suggests the interlocking crises we face aren't simple problems we can quickly fix with the right technology or policy. Instead, this is a generational passage, and navigating it requires patience, endurance, and a willingness to sit in uncertainty. Frances and Autumn discuss the urgent need to slow down. They look at how ritual can act as a force of realignment and what it truly means to hold an adult presence when the world around you is traumatized. Let's drop right into the conversation.
2: Welcome to the show, Frances Weller. Wow, what an honor to be speaking with you again.
3: Well, this is going to be a wonderful habit that we're going to fall into, I think.
2: I think so. I want listeners to know that I've been in conversation with Frances before. I've gotten to be a recipient of some of this wisdom, and I'm so excited for our listeners to be able to receive your wisdom as well. Just want to jump right in. In your work, both in your published written work and also in the conversations that I've heard you have with others, you've referred to the time period that we're in as the long dark.
3: I like starting off light, so thank you.
2: You know, I got to keep it on the surface, at least for the beginning of the conversation.
3: We'll just skim through this part here. The long dark, I mean, there's many names for this time, right? The polycrisis, the great turning. There's lots of different ways that we can think about the time that we're in, this term kind of emerged, I think, out of the ground, out of soul, to say, let's find language that evokes imagination. Let's find language that invites a different mode other than just analytical. When you hear Long Dark, you don't know how to quite get a hold of that. So it invites a different mode of perception. How do I engage this? And I think it does evoke imagination. It evokes a type of silent receptivity to a deep quality of listening that happens in the darkness. Both words are meaningful. Long, meaning this is not going to be to the end of this administration's term. It's not going to be a few years in length. We're talking generations. We're talking at least two generations before we might see something coalesce on the far end of repair and restoration, if we make it. So the long gives us a sense that, I won't see the end of this. You might. I'm not going to see the end of the long dark. But that also means there's much work for me to do right now in terms of putting seed in the ground. What can I do that might germinate in the darkness, right? I mean, that's why I love the second part of that phrase, the long dark. Our perception of dark is really so pejorative, so negative.
2: Mm-hmm.
3: We need to reclaim this word and redeem this word to remember the holiness that dwells in the darkness. So I'm sitting here in my cabin in Northern California looking out at redwoods and bays and Doug fir. I see them because of what's happening in the darkness. Everything that I'm seeing is a manifestation of what's happening below the ground, in the dark. The microbes, the mycelia, the minerals, the root exchange, the mutual support that happens in the darkness. So the invitation, again, is for us to slow it down enough to begin to see what the teaching is in the darkness. There's a wonderful phrase by Susan Murphy, an Australian Zen teacher. She said, we must develop the capacity to see with the dark adapted eye so we can see in the darkness. The darkness invites dreaming. It invites stillness. It invites quiet. It invites patience, and it invites restraint. We typically want to do something about the problem, this crisis we're in right now. Let's do something. Yeah, I'm not saying don't take actions. There's certain things we can do to mitigate. But I think the return to a different relationship to the ground, to the earth, will require a different kind of listening, a different kind of not doing, of not knowing. I believe I shared with you and Adrian this term from the Inuit tradition, Kartsiluni.
2: Uh-huh.
3: And just for the listeners now, Kartsiluni translates quite literally, sitting quietly together in the darkness, waiting expectantly for something creative to burst forth. And these were the whaling people, and they couldn't go out to hunt until the whale people gave them a song that says that they are in mutual and reciprocal relationship with one another. That the whale people would be offering a gift of one of their bodies for the sustenance of the community. But that took them sitting quietly in the dark, waiting. This is not a white Western tradition. We don't wait. We march forward. We plunge into it.
2: We discover.
3: We discover. And then we claim, right? So the mode here is very different. I think the long dark is inviting a different kind of gestational space.
2: I appreciate that you named gestation specifically because as you were talking, I was thinking about the darkness of womb. With my first pregnancy in particular, I remember having this thought at a certain point, wow, it's such a good thing that my brain is not in charge of what's happening right now. It's like the thing that's happening inside of me is exactly what all of our creation myths are about. Something is being created out of other parts. My thinking has nothing to do with it. The inability of my thinking mind to view what is happening is a part of its success. It makes me think about the dark adapted eye, or it's almost this tuning a different capacity or a different type of sight that has very little to do with our thinking and planning.
3: Right. We don't imagine, we are imagined. Imagination is something that we allow, that we attune ourselves to. We're not going to think our way through, just like you didn't think your way through your pregnancy.
2: Mm-hmm.
3: There's a term in my friend Maladoma Somme's village, Ilbangura, and the word translates the things that knowledge cannot eat. Isn't that beautiful?
2: I love that. The things that knowledge cannot eat.
3: Yeah, we're not going to think our way through the long dark. It's going to require a different quality of perception so that we are impressed upon by images, by story, by myth, by ritual. What do we need to do to repair relationships between people and place, between watersheds, and all of the ways in which the repair needs to happen? We need to be shown that. In the old ways, you would say that the earth is the dreaming body. It's the body that gives us the rituals. It's the body that gives us the songs that are needed right now. And we're so out of touch with that, that we're now even getting further away with AI and different things that abstract the intimacy. But they don't deepen the intimacy with place and land. I know this land. I know when things ripen. I know when birds return. I know when the crickets start singing. I know when the berries are ripe. I know when the grosbeaks are going to return in the spring. Oftentimes by weeks, I can tell, because I'm also not just married to my wife, but I'm also married to this place.
2: Mm-hmm. I really appreciate that you have already named imagination and how closely your work has hewed to the relationship between grief and imagination. I've heard you say that grief and imagination are twins, that they deepen one another. And then I'm thinking about the wisdom you just named, that the earth is the dreaming body, that what we need is actually coming forth from the earth. We grow our capacity to receive the thing that is coming forth from the earth. So this connects really directly to one of the questions I wanted to ask you about the work of ritual or building the ritual ground. I'm thinking about the listener who is a clergy person. All clergy who are trained in their particular faith traditions are inheritors of rituals, of particular rituals that they are trained to lead in community. So many of the people who listen to this show, they're primed for ritual. They're familiar with ritual, but I imagine, I can't know, but I imagine that folks who are listening to this show, just like many people on earth right now, feel that sort of awareness that there's a different ritual ground that is needed at this time than some of the things that we've inherited. You named it as the call and response between loss and sorrow, and that call and response naturally arises inside of us. And there's a way that we know what to do. And I certainly have experienced this in my own life, the improvisatory ritual that occurs because I'm in touch, so in contact with my grief that it doesn't feel that there's anything else that would even take place aside from the thing that's unfolding. How do you, as a spiritual leader, build trust with yourself to let something that is maybe more spontaneous unfold, like coming from within community?
3: I think it's a very critical question, because what we want from ritual is the possibility of derangement. We want to be knocked out of the current arrangement. And the arrangement that most of us have been given is be in control, behave, look good, look like you got it together. Don't fall apart. Ritual is the invitation to fall apart. Ritual is the invitation to be shaken out of the current circumstance and realigned. You don't want to come out of ritual the same as you went in. That's the hard thing, because I think instinctively, in a culture that has failed to really reinforce belonging, we're very anxious about how we appear. So there's a strong dictate around staying in control. Ritual is actually kind of scary. We do ritual light. We do things that kind of get close to the edge of it, but we still come away from funerals apologizing for crying, at least in white churches, you know? You know, I'm sorry I lost control.
2: If not now.
3: Yeah, right. What more do we need to be able to get on our hands and knees and just howl? How do we warm up the space? Because ritual, like grieving, require heat, intensity, and community. You know, those are the elements we need to generate.
2: Heat, intensity, and community.
3: Yeah. So I love doing three-day gatherings, because that's how long it really takes for us to come back into what I call geologic speed, to slow down to the rhythm of soul. And then after the second day, that's when we go into ritual itself, the primary ritual of grieving together. Because by then, the loosening has happened, the softening, the warming has happened, so the heat is beginning to build. You're building heat all weekend, to get to that place where there's enough heat and enough intensity. The community has been built over the course of the 3 days. Now we can enter that space.
2: The need for us to be able to move more slowly in order to attune, to warm it up and then attune to one another, that attunement that's needed in order to actually process and go through the ritual together.
3: Uh-huh.
2: And juxtaposing that with the ways that folks feel like it's all going too fast.
3: Yeah. No, the feeling of acceleration is undeniable.
2: Mm-hmm.
3: My friend Bio Akamalaf, he has that Nigerian phrase, you know, the times are urgent, we must slow down. We can't just match speed with more speed. That the soul doesn't tolerate that. It actually has a phobia, I think, to mania, to moving so fast, so quickly. When you think about connection and friendship and intimacy, those are modes that require slowness, don't they? We want to take our time. We want to linger in those spaces. We want to hold them and just immerse ourselves in those spaces. Well, that's the speed we need right now. Because that's the speed that's receptive to imagination. It's like skiing, water skiing, you know. Speed is fine for staying on the surface of things. But if you want to drop, you have to slow down. And this is the season of dropping. The long dark is characterized by descent, by moving downward into darkness, into that underworld territory. And that's why we have to become, again, more skillful at being able to see with that dark adapted eye, to see by means of darkness. I think individualism really collapses in the dark because we need each other.
2: I'm feeling into this image of feeling our way through the dark, the fact that we have to hold on to one another. We're in this period, the climate changing period, where some of the things that we expect as mammals on Earth are also changing. Now, we might not be incredibly in touch with what is changing. You know, it depends on how close to Earth we're living, right? I used to live in the woods as well. So, you know, when you live in an environment where you're really in touch and noticing of Earth, you really do notice the difference. We're called to slow down. We're being called to attune to what's happening. I'm curious to know how you navigate that in the ritual work that you do.
3: The biggest thing we try to do is help promote an adult presence. What you're talking about, in a sense, carries the energies of trauma. When systems change and collapse and fail, it's very akin to experiences of trauma. We go into dissociation, freezing, numbness. We do all kinds of things to survive. And that collectively, we're doing a lot of those things right now. And those are not to be judged. Thank God we have those capacities, but they're also, in a sense, young capacities.
2: The capacities of dissociation.
3: Yes.
2: Hypervigilance.
3: Mm-hmm. Those are more like adolescent or child strategies. And thank God, again, we have them. So what for me has been most important is how do we help support an adult presence? Because when we fall into those strategies, we collapse our field of skill down to survival strategies. How do I endure? How do I make it through this? Thank God, again, no judgment. But what we need now are these amplified skills of community, of reconciliation, of repair, of imagination, of ritual eldership. We need all different kinds of medicines right now. And when we're just dealing with survival, those medicines don't typically come out. So a lot of my work has been, how do I foster adult presence? How do we come more into that wider and more encompassing skill set of the adult? That's really the work of separation. How do I separate from the wounded part of me, the strategic part of me? Not because I don't want to be with them, but actually by separating, I actually can now hold them adequately. I can actually care for them adequately rather than letting them drive the bus.
2: Mm-hmm.
3: Not a good idea.
2: Not a good idea.
3: Not a good idea. So how
2: put
3: do I...
2: Put that child in a car seat.
3: Amen. That's right. You know, how do we get the adult back in the driver's seat?
2: What you're describing is like the wounded child, the part of us that has felt abandoned and alone and left to fend for itself.
3: Right, right, right. So that's what we're also facing in terms of climate. If we go into panic mode, into that fragmented state of overwhelm and trauma reflex, which is understandable, and it's scary as hell, right? It's scary. what's happening. But the adult can say, I need help. I need support. Whereas those child states just go, how do I hunker down and get even smaller? Maybe it'll bypass me this time. Mm-hmm. So there's ways that those child states really are about shrinking into invisibility and getting very, very still. Whereas the adult can say, I'm scared, I'm sad, my heart is breaking, I need support, or I'm here to offer support. This is really a critical piece that we don't talk about much. Part of that ground story is I'm all alone, fully aware, cognizant of all moves around me, and know where the exit door is. I wish we would talk more about this, particularly in activist circles and so forth, because frequently we're still responding with very primitive strategies of survival. Again, no judgment. I understand.
2: No judgment.
3: I've got them too. But we've all got these very early on strategies of how do we not get killed.
2: Yeah. And I often think to myself, thank God my body knows how to dissociate.
3: Yeah. Yeah. I have a lot of praise for numbness and dissociation, particularly when we're forced to carry so much of this alone. Mm-hmm. That's overwhelming.
2: Yeah.
3: So there's intelligence in dissociating. There's intelligence in shutting it down. What we're saying is basically there's not enough of me here in order to face this. I need more. I need community. I need friendship. I need ritual. I need the sacred. I need the ancestors. I need elders. Then maybe I can touch this material. We're asking people to face material without any context for it, no grounding for it, no holding for it. It's too much.
2: Mm-hmm.
3: It's too much.
2: And that's where the responsibility of our spiritual leaders really comes to the fore. Folks who are holding spiritual leadership roles on earth right now are among the few people who can cultivate the ground for the experience that people are longing for and actually require in order to face this time.
3: Trouble there is that frequently those same religious leaders, and I've worked with a lot of them, are not getting the support they need. They take on an identity, on a role that basically precludes them from asking for what they need. So they become chronic holders for others, and then they burn out, or they get, it becomes too much over time. They're carrying their congregants' grief, their personal familial grief, cultural grief. They're carrying so much, but they're the ones who are supposed to be holding everybody else.
2: I know what my process has been, but I'm curious from your perspective, how do you cultivate that? How do you cultivate the maturation that then makes it possible to orient and hold?
3: Yeah, well, we need a few more hours for that one, but...
2: You're like, we need a retreat.
3: Yeah. Fundamentally, I would say the most important thing is friendship. I don't think there is maturation outside of friendship. We don't even know most of the times that we're in strategy and in survival modes and in the complex. But our friends can notice us change. Our friends can give us reflections and say, what's going on with you today? You're very quiet, or I can't feel you today. And those are precious, precious people in our world that we trust. Like you say, you generated a quality of trust in people because you're able to see into where somebody is. When we're in those states, we don't know we're in those states.
4: Right.
2: I love that your answer to the last question was friendship. I just so deeply appreciate that, especially as the medicine that our listeners, particularly our listeners who are holding congregant communities, the idea that the medicine that they need is friendship, I feel like it could not be a better message. I love that.
3: Wendell Berry, that wonderful farmer poet, said it all turns on affection. That's what I think we're being asked to do, is to fall in love again with this dreaming world and with, others. If we can do that, there might be a chance we could slip through this narrow passage and dream into something quite exquisite.
2: Right.
3: Let's do that.
2: That's what I imagine. Some version of us is going to make it through.
3: Yeah.
2: We just don't really know what it looks like, right?
3: That is the big prayer, yes.
2: The big prayer, yes.
3: Yeah.
2: Yes. Beautiful. Wow. Francis, thank you so much. I just absolutely love conversing with you about all of these ideas. You offered so much wisdom for our listeners, and I'm so grateful. I'm so grateful.
3: It was an absolute pleasure to slow down and talk soul with you. We snuck a little spirit in there, too.
2: Yeah, we did. We popped up, and then we went right back down. We did. Yeah. We got it all.
3: Yeah.
2: Oh, wow. Thank you, Francis. Thank you.
3: You're so welcome.
0: That was psychotherapist and author Francis Willer speaking with Autumn Brown. I was deeply struck by his closing thoughts on the burnout of religious and community leaders. Francis prescribed medicine for that exhaustion. The medicine is friendship, deep, abiding friendship. It is a beautiful reminder that we simply cannot survive the coming challenges alone. We have to find each other. We have to sustain each other. I want to extend a huge thank you to Autumn Brown and the team at the BTS Center for allowing us to share these conversations today. 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Thank you so much for spending your time with me today on Spirit in Action. And Mark, thank you, as always, for the honor of sitting at the desk and sharing these vital stories with your listeners. I have the controls. Back to you.
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4: Welcome to Radio Curious. I'm Barry Vogel. Imagine growing up in a tightly bound community of no more than 60 people, many of whom work from dawn to dusk, subjected to the unimaginable indignities and torture of their time and place. Why? Because they were African Americans born into slavery in the United States in the first half of the 19th century. They hoped and dreamed of freedom, freedom to an unknown place, freedom, a guide for those who fled their bondage and risked their lives. Freedom for some was found in the seaport town of New Bedford, Massachusetts, where escaped former slaves were welcome. New Bedford was the richest city in the world in the 1850s, a city run by Quakers and other abolitionists who created a safe haven for black people from the South. The 1,000-plus men and women who found refuge from their bondage were more than enough to hire the newcomers as they arrived. Often, the men found work on whaling ships that ventured forth around the world from the New Bedford Harbor. In this series about the Underground Railroad and the fourth in our series about New Bedford, we explore the lives of freedom-seeking ex-slaves who made the journey to the southeast corner of Massachusetts. We continue our visit with National Park Ranger Mark Mello. Part of Ranger Mello's work is that of a tour guide interpreting the history and stories of pre-Civil War New Bedford. His interpretations focus on the bravery and dedication of most all of the New Bedford residents at that time. I join Mark Mello's walking tour about the Underground Railroad's connection to New Bedford in the Old Town section of New Bedford on September 2, 2016. This edition of Radio Curious begins with Ranger Mello's story of Nathan and Polly Johnson, free black people who lived and worked in New Bedford, he as a pharmacist and she as a confectionery.

0: Nathan and Polly Johnson were two free African Americans who lived in this city. Nathan was a pharmacist, what we would consider a pharmacist today. Polly was a confectionery. She made sweets. Let me tell you, her sweets were the talk of this town. If you could not afford Polly Johnson's sweets, you were talked down upon as if you could not afford a big screen TV today. You were considered lower class if you couldn't afford her sweets. But think about that. Polly had two things going against her in the 1800s. Not only was she an African American, she was a woman. And neither of those two groups in the 1800s were expected to make much of themselves. She goes on to own three properties in the city. Nathan up and leaves her, goes out to the California Gold Rush, only to return several years later, begs Polly to let him back into the house. Guess where she puts him? In the basement. Well, I guess he had what he had coming at him. But her story is truly a remarkable one, considering the speed bumps that she had to scale, the hurdles she had to jump to achieve what she did. But we usually talk about this building for another reason. It's this guy. Anybody recognize this gentleman?
1: Frederick Douglass.
0: Very good, sir. Frederick Douglass. Whereas he was formerly known as Frederick Bailey. Bailey is a slave down in the Carolinas. In Maryland, excuse me. He's down in Maryland. Decides to run away one day. Makes his way up the eastern seaboard. Finds himself in Newport, Rhode Island. It is there that two wealthy Quaker merchants from this city will go and tell him to come back to New Bedford. We have a place for you to stay. And that place will be the Nathan and Polly Johnson House. Now, as he makes this journey, he marries a young woman by the name of Anna Murray. After marrying Anna, he decides to change his last name to Johnson. He knows his owner knows him by the last name Bailey. If I can change my name, it'll be that much more difficult for him to find me. He gets here to the city, and he stays in Mr. and Mrs. Johnson's house. Mr. Johnson doesn't like that. He says there are far too many African Americans in this city with the last name Johnson. You need to switch your name. Mr. Johnson is reading a book in which the main character's name is Douglas. The name sticks. That name that we know him by, Frederick Douglass, he got in this very city. His first home that he ever owned as a free person was located right over there, right behind the parking garage. No longer stands, unfortunately. And it is from this city which he will give one of his first public speeches, which he will become well known for as he grew older in age. His first will be over in Nantucket, but one of his early ones will be right here in New Bedford, right up the street at Liberty Hall, which will be our next stop. So I want to direct your attention diagonally across the intersection to the now Bay Coast Bank. At one time, this building right here stood there, Liberty Hall, one of the early meeting houses in the city. It will be donated as a place of forum where people could go and discuss the issues of abolitionism and slavery. Early prominent speakers there, Frederick Douglass, as I already mentioned. Anybody ever heard of William Lloyd Garrison? Pretty prominent man of the early 1800s. Any young and not yet president, Abraham Lincoln, will all speak right there across the street. That's the one that gets me, my friends. Abraham Lincoln was there. That's pretty cool. Not talking about abolitionism, though. He is plugging for the election of Zachary Taylor to the presidency of the United States. So he's not talking about slavery or any moral wrongs or any of that stuff. He's trying to get Zachary Taylor elected. Good politician, right? What more could you ask for? But this building was very important because of that bell that was up in the bell tower. And if you look at the building, a piece of that original building still remains. You look at that greenish-tinged plaque right there on the wall facing us. And on the bottom of it, there's a little out-jutting protrusion on it. That's an original piece of the bell, which is up in the bell tower at Liberty Hall. That bell, when it rang, was a signal to every fugitive slave in this city that they were in danger and that they needed to get into hiding. So whenever that bell rang, you knew if you were a fugitive, I better hide. These trouble's coming. 1850s roll around. The fugitive slave law gets passed. It makes everything we've been talking about official. Now, if you aid a fugitive, you are breaking federal law. You're not just breaking local laws, you are breaking federal law should you aid a fugitive slave. It gives U.S. Marshals the authority to go in the legal jurisdiction to take fugitives and send them back into slavery. One U.S. Marshal up in Boston hears about this, and he, in not so nice words, is basically going to say, I'm going to go down to that rotten city of New Bedford and take those good-for-nothing slaves and send them back to where they belong. He wasn't quite so nice, use your imagination. People up in Boston hear this. They send word down to the people in New Bedford. He's coming. Beware. One night, an unidentified ship sails into the harbor. The people here fear that that U.S. Marshal is on the ship because the ship came from Boston. A man by the name of Rodney French runs up into the bell tower, begins to wildly ring the bell, alerting every single fugitive in this city that they are in trouble. Now, go to find out, the U.S. Marshal wasn't on the ship. He never had the kahunas, so to speak, to come to this city. He was all talk and no action. But Rodney French didn't know that, did he, when he went up into that bell tower? He knew what the law was. He knew what he was doing. But to him, helping those people was more important than any law that Congress had passed. Criminal. His acts were criminal. Was he a hero? Again, you can all decide that on your own. This city, though, thought of him as a hero. He goes on to be mayor of this city. And if you make your way down the Fort Tabor, Fort Rodman, way down on Clark's Point, I suggest that if you've never been down there, some nice, beautiful walks right out, open to Buzzards Bay. It's really quite a nice area. You'll either drive down East Rodney French Boulevard or West Rodney French Boulevard. His name is still immortalized in the city. That is what the people of the city thought of him. Our story takes a final turn, though. In April of 1861, Confederate guns opened fire in Fort Sumter in Charleston Harbor, beginning what we now call the American Civil War. Bloodiest war in American history. Over 700,000 casualties. It's more than all other American wars combined. Hanging in the balance, though, was not only the fate of a nation, but also the fate of thousands of fugitives all across the North, and millions of slaves all across the South. What will become of these people? And at our last stop, back down at the 54th Park, we'll close with their story.
1: This is the second part of our series on the Underground Railroad in New Bedford, Massachusetts. National Park Ranger Mark Mello is our guest as he leads a walking tour in the Old Town section of New Bedford. 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I'm Barry Vogel.
0: So we're here in 54th Regiment Memorial Park, dedicated to those men who served in 54th Massachusetts. But before we talk about that, we have to first talk about the Civil War a little bit and how do we get to that point. Important to remember that in the early years of the Civil War, it's not really a war about slavery to President Lincoln. You look at a lot of his early writings, a lot of his early speeches, he doesn't really mention slavery. He's very adamant that it's about preserving the Union. However, that takes a little bit of a turn in January of 1863, as he signs the Emancipation Proclamation into law. Now, contrary to common belief, the Emancipation Proclamation does not free the slaves. Basically, it doesn't free a single slave when it's written. What it's going to do is, basically, it is an executive order, an early executive order. So we think that executive orders are something new, but they're not. They've been around for a long time. And basically, Lincoln realizes that as President of the United States, he does not have the authority to take slaves away from loyal citizens to the United States. So how does he get around that? Well, he basically says that if you're in rebellion against the United States of America, and we move through your area with the Union Army, now we can free the slaves that are in that area. And it's important to keep in mind that not all slaveholding areas were in rebellion against the country. There's four border states, Missouri, Kentucky, Maryland, and Delaware, all four of them, are slaveholding states which have stayed loyal to the Union. So these states, you know, they're loyal citizens. Lincoln cannot take the slaves away from those people because no president has the authority to take property away from individuals. He does the same with the many counties all throughout the South that have decided to secede from the Confederacy to rejoin the Union. Most obvious is West Virginia, the western counties of Virginia, which decided to secede from the Confederacy to rejoin the Union. So all of those places he excludes from this document. The freeing power of the Emancipation Proclamation, though, will be as the Union Army moves into areas that are in rebellion against the country. Now the Union Army, the Northern Army, has authority to free those slaves along the way. But it does something else that's very important for our story. In it, there is a clause which basically says that African Americans will be allowed to serve in the United States military. One of the first governors to hop on this idea is the governor of Massachusetts, and he's going to call for the formation of the 54th Massachusetts Volunteer Regiment. Now, it's important to note that African Americans serving in the U.S. military is nothing new. It's been a long tradition. They've served in the American Revolution. They served in the War of 1812. They served even in the Mexican-American War. But never in large numbers. For the first time with the Emancipation Proclamation and what happens after it with these new formation of these all African American units, African Americans will serve in large numbers and will serve in units comprised only of African Americans. That is with the exception of the officer corps. They will have all white officers. By the standards of the 1800s, it's deemed that African Americans are not fit to lead themselves in the battle, so they will be led by an all-white officer corps. But aside from that, they will be comprised only of African Americans. 54th Massachusetts Regiment will have a recruiting office here in the city, right here behind the Customs House. On the grass area is where the building once stood, and some 60 or so African American men will come to this area and will enlist to serve mostly in Company C of the 54th Massachusetts Regiment. One of the most famous of them is Sergeant William Kearney. Kearney, we don't know a lot about his history or his background, but we do believe that he was probably a fugitive slave. He comes here, he enlists, and him and the rest of the members of Company C make their way up to Boston, where they do some training for a couple months, and then they make the journey down to Charleston, South Carolina. It's there where they will be facing Fort Wagner, a little fort in the harbor down there. The commander of the unit, Colonel Robert Gold Shaw, he's a white officer in command of the 54th Massachusetts. When the orders are given that they have to attack the fort, basically the commanding officer leaves it up to his subordinates as to who will lead the attack in. Shaw will decide to go first. He knows it's a fool's errand. He knows it's going to be suicidal, but he wants to prove a point. He wants to prove that African Americans can fight just as good as the white soldiers. 54th goes in first, and they suffer heavy, heavy casualties in their attack. Now, the most important position in a Civil War unit was that of the color bearer or the flag bearer. That person's lone job is to carry the American flag in the battle. Should that man get shot, the man standing next to him is expected to drop his gun, drop his weapon, and pick up that flag. That's what that flag meant to those soldiers so long ago. That was the value that those soldiers placed on the American flag. The color bearer of the 54th Massachusetts will get shot down. One of the next men to pick up the flag, the final man to pick up the flag, is Sergeant Kearney. Kearney charges up the walls of the fort, suffers at least four wounds. Two of them are serious, but he will never let go of that flag. As the order is given to retreat, he stumbles his way back to Union lines, still grasping that American flag in his hands. A white soldier will come up to him and offer to carry the flag back for him, and he'll say no to him. As it is claimed, he said, this flag will only be held by a soldier of the 54th Massachusetts. For his actions that day, Sergeant Kearney will become the first African-American man to warrant the awarding of the Congressional Medal of Honor. Not the first man to receive it, but his actions are the first taken to warrant the awarding of the Medal of Honor. You'll receive it some 30 years after the war, and you'll receive it in the mail. Now, I always get the question, whether or not that was because he was an African American. To which I respond, yes and no. In fact, he got it in the mail, had nothing to do with the color of his skin. It's just how it was done in the 1800s. It doesn't seem quite right to me and you in the modern world where, you know, you get the nice Rose Garden ceremony with the President of the United States himself awarding you the medal. But back then, you would have received it from your postmaster. Kind of ironic, but that's just how it happened, whether you were white or black. However, the fact that he got it 30 years after the war very much had to do with the color of his skin. You can go back and look at congressional records in which it is debated whether or not an African-American man is capable of winning the Medal of Honor. But nonetheless, the Kearny forces will win, and Kearny will become the first African-American man to warrant the awarding of the Medal of Honor, and he is from this very city. Civil War ends in 1865. The 13th Amendment gets passed. And with that, so ends our story, right? No more slavery, no more need for an Underground Railroad. So everybody can now go home because the tour is over. Does the story really end there? I don't think it's any hint or any secret to anybody who turns on the nightly news. Whether you think of it as justified or not, that's your prerogative. But the fact that we still discuss these things and the fact that these issues are still brought up means that there are still some underlying problems there. But to me, each one of these stories has something a little bit deeper. It transcends the issues of racism or slavery. It boils down to one word: courage. Courage to stand up for what you think is right. You know, whether it was the people who welcomed Joseph Smith into the city down by the waterfront at our first stop, the young girls who helped Mary over on Johnny Cake Hill, the Quaker merchants who went into the customs house, Rodney French who went up the bell tower, or Sergeant Kearny who charged up the walls of the fort. They all had the courage to stand up for what they thought was right, no matter what the consequences of those actions may be. You know, how many times in our own daily lives are we faced with those difficult decisions where what we believe in, what we hold to be right and wrong, is challenged, whether it be at school, at work, in the family. When the popular and easy thing to do isn't always the right thing to do, how often do each one of us have that courage to stand up for what we hold to be the right thing to do? It's one of those things where stories over 150 years old can still be applicable to us today. How many times have we been confronted with these situations? And how many times do we have the courage to stand up for what's right?

0: create a different life path?
1: There kind of is. And mine, I guess you could say, is a little bit earlier than most people's. I have a passion and a love for the American Civil War. It's really the thing that I love. I love the story of whaling, certainly, and I love the story of the Underground Railroad. But if it boils down to one thing, really, the Civil War is it. And when I was 3 years old, probably not the best parenting decision in the world, but my parents let me watch the movie Gettysburg. And from that moment on, I have been obsessed with the American Civil War. As far as the point, at one thing that really got me into history and the field of history and wanting to become involved in the National Park Service and wherever I go in the future, really, that is the moment that kind of was the eureka moment, you could say.
0: Are you from this part of Massachusetts?
1: I am. I am from Freetown, which is not too far away from here. So I've always kind of been in this area. But ironically, even though I grew up here, I never knew that there was a national park here, which tends to be a problem. For a lot of people, we fail to recognize what's in our own backyard. But a couple years ago, I was lucky enough to start volunteering here. And at the start of the summer, I actually got this position. So I'm very fortunate.
0: What would you like to do with the remainder of your one precious life?
1: You know, it's a good question. Park Service has always interested me. I mean, I would love to be a park ranger down in Gettysburg or something like that. But also, college professor idea has always been very alluring to me. And to be able to share what I know with people who want to further their education in history. So as long as I get to talk about history, I think I'll be happy because this is really what I love to do.
0: And finally, Mark Mello, is there a book that you could recommend to our listeners?
1: Depending on what you're interested in specific, I'm a park ranger, so deal with me because I can never just offer one suggestion because that's not what we're told to do. We always have to give you a couple of ideas. If you're interested in the whaling industry, two very good books. One of them's Leviathan. It's a very good book, all about the whaling industry, not only in this area, but all across the country and the world. Basically focuses on the United States, though. And another very good one is a first-person account of a man who went out on the Charles W. Morgan, which left from the city. It's called Whale Hunt, and that is right out of the person's mouth who lived it. So that's a very good book as well. Underground Railroad, I mean, where to begin on books to talk about that? One that pops to my mind is Fugitives Gibraltar, which kind of deals with this city and how it was, in a way, a Gibraltar for many of those fugitive slaves who were running away on the Underground Railroad.
0: Well, again, Mark Mello, thank you so much for serendipitously sharing your stories with Radio Curious.
1: Absolutely. Thank you.
2: This was the second of our two-part series about the safe haven for formerly enslaved African Americans who made their way to New Bedford, Massachusetts in the 1850s. Our guest is National Park Ranger Mark Mello, who works at the New Bedford National Historical Park in the Old Town section of New Bedford, Massachusetts. Our New Bedford series also includes two visits with Michael Dyer, the senior historian at the New Bedford Whaling Museum. These interviews with Michael Dyer may be found on our website. The books Mark Mello recommends are Fugitives Gibraltar, Escaping Slaves and Abolitionism in New Bedford, Massachusetts by Catherine Grover, Whale Hunt by Nelson Cole Haley, and Leviathan by Philip Hoare. That's H-O-A-R-E. This program was recorded on September 2nd, 2016, in the Old Town section of New Bedford, Massachusetts. 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The postal address is 700 West Smith Street, Ukiah, California, 95482. The phone is 707-621-7000.

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2: contact.
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0: This week on Making Contact, is Southeast Louisiana doomed? Is the historic city of New Orleans destined to be reclaimed by the Gulf of Mexico?
1: Ultimately, the main message of the study is New Orleans is not forever, and we have to plan for our future, and we have to start planning now.
2: Unfortunately, risky property is cheaper property. So if people aren't given the resources to relocate safer, they could end up either just as vulnerable or more vulnerable than before.
3: And it's the social system that really needs attention as much as the science system, because science will be ignored until it's too late.
4: People privately understand and discuss the precarity of our lives. Our power goes out all the time. We boil our water every other week. We see the erosion of our infrastructure and our government services, and we see the state of the city. And in private conversations, it's a daily part of our communications. But in public conversations, it's extraordinarily rare. And I think it's very important that we come to terms in a very public way to talk about what comes next and provide a vision for the collective in the future.
0: That was Jesse Keenan, an expert in climate adaptation at Tulane University and one of five co-authors of the Nature Sustainability Journal study we will be discussing today. He told the London Guardian newspaper, quote, "Even if you stop climate change today, New Orleans' days are still numbered. It will be surrounded by open water, and you can't keep an island situated below sea level afloat. There's no amount of money that can do that," end quote. I'm Angela Johnson, and this is Making Contact, a public affairs show bringing you grassroots voices and critical context to help you understand the world and the people who are struggling to make it a better place. New Orleans will be surrounded by water, very possibly by the end of this century. That's according to a May 2026 study authored by a multidisciplinary team of scientists from four universities, including Tulane and Yale. Their consensus forecasts a perfect storm of wetlands loss, sea level rise, and short-sighted solutions that have created a foreboding future for the region. Southeastern Louisiana faces severe relative sea level rise, which the study says will inevitably move the state's shoreline as far as 30 miles north of New Orleans. The pressing questions are, how can residents and policymakers prepare their communities before the land is submerged? How can they ensure equitable relocation planning in a region where those who are most vulnerable to rising sea levels often have the fewest resources for adaptation? Torbjorn Tornquist is a geology professor at Tulane University's Department of Earth and Environmental Sciences. He is one of the authors of a paper titled "Climate-Driven Depopulation and Adaptation Realities in America's Coastal Ground Zero." The paper was published May 2026 in the journal Nature Sustainability, and it quickly made it into local news headlines. Dr. Tornquist, thank you for speaking with us.
5: Hey, how are you?
0: So how do you see that Southeast Louisiana and New Orleans came to be so endangered as far as the sea level rise and the sedimentation situation?
5: Well, we've known for a while that this region is extremely vulnerable. We now know, and this is pretty widely understood, that there's almost no region in the world that sees a higher rate of sea level rise than coastal Louisiana. And the reason for that is that not only sea level is rising increasingly rapidly as it does in most of the world, but the land here is also sinking. That's a common thing in big deltas, and the Mississippi Delta is suffering from that problem quite a lot. And as a result, we see rates of sea level rise here that are easily three times higher than the global average.
0: What is the geological reality as far as New Orleans' fate?
5: The geological reality is actually quite simple. And that's the starting point of that study that we just published. We started off looking at a time period, a relatively warm time period in geologic history before the last ice age. So this is about 125,000 years ago. And during that time, the global temperature was about as warm as it is right now. And so what we looked at is where was the shoreline in this region during that time? And that shoreline was about 30 miles north of New Orleans. So the conclusion is that with that amount of warming, that will eventually lead to melting of parts of Antarctica and Greenland, because those are the biggest drivers of global sea level change. So we are on track for that to happen again, and the shoreline eventually to move to a similar location, about 30 miles north of New Orleans. The big danger is that we are going to see even more warming than we saw during that last warm period. And yeah, then all bets are off. Then we might look at even worse outcomes.
0: What are the chances that New Orleans will be surrounded by open water by the end of the century?
5: Yeah. A couple of years ago, we did a study that looked specifically at the coastal wetlands that surround the New Orleans area. And we were able for the first time to make a projection of how long into the future these wetlands will be able to keep up with rising sea level. Because there is a limit to, you know, how much sea level rise they can withstand. The wetlands, they have to build up vertically to keep up with rising sea level. And in most cases, they are unable to do that. And based on that, we estimate that roughly around 2070, that 3/4 of the remaining coastal wetlands we have right now in Louisiana will be gone or in the process of being gone. And the implication of that is that our surroundings here in New Orleans are going to turn into open water. It's going to be shallow, right? It's not like the deep ocean, but it's open water. And that, of course, will create a very vulnerable situation.
6: I didn't become governor to watch South Louisiana wash away.
0: That was former Louisiana Governor John Bel Edwards, who initiated two major resedimentation projects during his term. Dr. Tornquist explained the consequences of the project's cancellation.
5: The river diversions, which were intended to bring sediment back into the coastal wetlands, had basically already started. The first project broke ground about 3 years ago, and then a year ago was canceled by a new governor. And that is a massive setback for our coast, because that was our best prospect to rebuild land in at least a portion of the coast. And by taking that off the table, we've made things a lot worse. I don't think anyone would say these river diversions, they would solve everything. That certainly not. But they would probably have given us more time to prepare for that eventual inescapable reality that we have to start looking landward for our retreat. And of course, having more time means that you can do more sophisticated planning, which is really critical to give everyone an opportunity to do that in the best possible way. And of course, if we don't plan, well, then the market will take over and basically dictate what's going to happen. And I think we all know what that could look like. One of the most important reasons that we have to start planning early is to avoid that kind of outcome.
0: Asked to speculate about the long-term future of the city, Dr. Tornquist compared New Orleans to another city facing extreme climate change vulnerability.
5: I think at some point, and that may happen already towards the end of this century, I think New Orleans is going to start looking more and more like Venice, where Venice currently has a population that is about 1/3 of what it once was. And we're heading that direction too. But we can still prevent even worse outcomes. It's long overdue and it needs to happen, but it's still very much worth doing, because even though it may not save New Orleans in the long run, we do want to save a city like Baton Rouge, which is further inland here and which is now far from the coast. But Baton Rouge will become a coastal city at some point. We don't want the shoreline to move even farther north than that.
0: We'll be right back.
7: 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That's also where you can find hundreds of archival episodes exploring decades of activism and global struggles for social justice. Okay, now back to the show.
0: Welcome back. I'm Angela Johnson. This is Making Contact. Brianna Castro is an assistant professor of urban sustainability at Yale University. She is one of Dr. Tornquist's co-authors on the Nature Sustainability Study. Her research in climate social science focuses on climate-related migration. Dr. Castro, thanks for speaking with us today.
8: Thank you for having me. Happy to be here.
0: What are the salient points that you really wanted people to take away from the report?
8: Great. One is that a lot of studies on shoreline change and sea level rise are making models. So they're predicting what they think will happen based on models of how climate change works. And this one, rather than projections based on models, it's based on actual physical things in the world. And so we know with more certainty that this is what we can predict. And we know that we have until the end of the century or so before the shoreline moves that far. Now, that's an opportunity. So it's a long amount of time for policymakers and planners to be forward thinking and consider the footprint of New Orleans and how this area wants to develop.
0: What has the reaction to the study been like in the scientific community?
8: At its core, the paper isn't that controversial. The IPCC and other climate scientists have long said that the shoreline would move inland in this part of the world. New Orleans, we all know, is really vulnerable to sea level rise. But what was different about the paper is that we were able to look at literally the Earth and see where the shoreline was in the last interglacial period, so the last time temperatures were in the range that we know they will be now as the climate is changing. So that's not that controversial among climate scientists or climate social scientists, and it was received really well. You know, it's interesting, but I wouldn't say shocking.
0: We asked Dr. Castro about what her paper means for residents of the region and about how policymakers are beginning to think about the issue.
8: I am a sociologist by training, and I do a lot of work on climate change and migration more generally. And so I looked at in the paper how people are moving already, and we can see that New Orleans and coastal Louisiana is losing population every year and has been doing so for some time. And that tells us something important, which is that people are already moving. Now, we don't necessarily know from census data where they go, but we know they're leaving this area. And I think that's a signal that, you know, if people are already moving, then they're likely to continue to do so over time, given the economy, the social factors, the environmental factors in this region. So how can you support that movement that's already happening? And how can you think forward in your planning and adaptation to facilitate movement as the shoreline moves?
0: What would managed retreat look like for communities that would be most vulnerable to the sea level rise, flooding, and deterioration of wetlands? What does that managed retreat look like for them?
8: Resettlement and relocation, what some call managed retreat, is always fraught and complicated. So I would say what we're talking about is incremental moves. And I also think we're talking about a little bit longer of a timescale, maybe than we're commonly talking about with managed retreat. So I would say we're thinking about intergenerational planning, right? Intergenerational moves. Where will my kids live, right? If we're talking about the end of the century, you don't need to relocate people from the homes they're in now. I think we're thinking about growth away from the moving shoreline over time, incrementally. So where that housing is going, where our kids will live. And it looks like moving further north if you're on the coastal Louisiana shore. Mother Nature is always in control, but we can do our best to work with her rather than ignore what's coming.
0: How do you think people can deal with the political disincentives to seriously address this issue?
8: That's the toughest thing to deal with. You know, it's not a great political platform to say we need to unbuild the city. Never would you want to say we need to retreat or relocate as a political platform. I would want to focus on a more future-looking planning process. And that's why this long time horizon is so beneficial, because we're talking about growth towards higher ground, in conversation with community, for residents of southeastern Louisiana. When you think about the fact that home insurers are reducing coverage, leaving the region, businesses are concerned about the impacts of climate change in this region, you can improve some of those things theoretically by strategically and intentionally planning for the future. So if we think about it more as in what direction are we growing as opposed to what are we relocating or what are we unbuilding, I would hope that would be more politically palatable over time. But it's a tough sell.
0: Point to Shin Native American tribe member Teresa Dardar witnessed the devastation Hurricane Ida unleashed on her village in 2021. She explained to PBS why her community is determined to stay in South Louisiana.
9: Everybody that's here, even though they lost their homes, they still want to come home. I think they feel an attachment to the land because this is where our ancestors were. Our cemeteries and our mounds are all down the bayou. We're all connected to that. This is home. And where would you have us go? We're getting close to be the elders of the community. Once we're gone, you know, I want the tribe to still be going on. I don't want all our work to be in vain. We need it to continue.
0: Abby Hotard is an assistant professor at the University of South Alabama's School of Marine and Environmental Sciences. She specializes in human climate adaptation. I asked her about her own reaction to the paper and what she thought of the focus on the idea that people might need to move away from the region.
2: So I'm from the greater New Orleans area. I was a kid of Katrina. And the first time I heard someone talk about retreat or the residents of Southeast Louisiana just need to get out was after Katrina. There were the talks, the conversations around, should we even rebuild New Orleans? And that infuriated me. So I am familiar with the study you're talking about. I am familiar with these predictions, these existential threats, these maps that show the entire southeastern part of the boot as blue because it's going to be underwater. But relocation, managed retreat, it's too big of a concept, it's too good of a word for any one person to wrap their head around. That's why I think that it receives such a negative reaction from the residents on the ground, is because when are they supposed to leave? Who are they going to sell their home to? The majority of U.S. households have their house as their most valuable asset. So asking them, why haven't you left yet? Why aren't you reacting to these predictions? There's a lot to unpack there.
0: How do people tend to evaluate climate risks to their own homes? And what makes people decide that it's time to relocate or even that they should stay in spite of major risks?
2: The first time most people learn about their climate risk is actually when they get that letter from their mortgage company about their insurance requirements. And then they go shop for insurance. And then they realize they can't afford their flood insurance or wind insurance or the rates are hiked up after they've had a policy for a while to align with our new climate risks. So most of the time, people are feeling it through the pricing on their insurance. In my work, when I interview and survey people and ask them, are they concerned about the risk of hurricanes getting worse? The majority of respondents say no. And these are respondents from the greater Houston area, the greater New Orleans area. Hurricanes have become a fact of life. Even as climate scientists specifically are attributing aspects of these hurricanes to climate change, that's not quite resonating. And that was like why the federal government developed the National Flood Insurance Program, is because they really wanted to start pricing that risk into people's ability to afford their homes. But again, it's not something that's like top of mind to someone who grows up exposed to living along the water. My research says the majority of folks living in the greater New Orleans area, southeast Louisiana, when asked specifically if flooding were to get worse, what would you prefer to do? 62% say they would prefer to relocate. But when we ask them a follow-up of where would you go, more than half want to stay within the same city or town.
0: Are there policies that you see can help people better factor in the long-term consequences when making their own decisions about how to prepare for climate risks if they relocate?
2: Yeah, there's a lot of really interesting recommendations out there. a lot of them start, at least in the US, a lot of them start with insurance. If we start innovating upon insurance, how it's priced, how it's offered, tying it to those risks very explicitly, if we start increasing funding proactively, currently it's structured primarily coming from the federal government, but perhaps states need to start looking into developing their own funds. There's another recommendation where the payout would actually be equivalent to a buyout. So if a certain metric was triggered, that policy would actually be a home buyout program, which you would then receive the support and funding to start a migration with your household.
10: That insurance policy is going to be pretty expensive, is it?
2: All of this is expensive. There are scholars that try to extrapolate what that would be for the rest of every similarly situated community, and it's on the scale of trillions. Federal government currently is structured in such a way where most of that money is tied to disasters. There is no Department of Climate Adaptation in the U.S., and asking state or local governments spend that much to then lose their tax base is even more illogical. I tend to try to push recommendations that center people's autonomy first. So that's why I'm starting with insurance policies, starting with optional buyout programs. The idea that we should tell everyone to leave casts a shadow. It loses a lot of autonomy. You're also going to lose a lot of trust of the people living there. It's not something that'll be fixed overnight.
10: Can you tell me about the concept of climate adaptation equity and how that comes into play in this situation in Southeast Louisiana and New Orleans?
2: That's a great question. So climate adaptation equity, the idea that if we're going to start funding climate adaptation initiatives, then we need to consider that people are starting off with different levels of risk, exposure, and capacity to deal with it. A lot of that has been beyond their control. There's centuries of development that have put different communities, different people of different identities in more vulnerable places. If we're imagining a world where entire communities need to be moving inland, and if their community or if the greater good, our government, decides that we should facilitate that, that means we need to be providing resources that enable people relocating to then find comparable homes in safer locations. This means paying beyond what their home is worth at its fair market value as we understand it, because a home in a safer location will be more expensive. There is already a history of climate adaptation inequity in terms of how we decide where to build levees, where to build flood protection. And this is just baked into our policies. But the people that are on the outside of that levee have fewer resources to then respond to that change and then move inland to a safer location. So again, if we were going to try to create a better world in response to our new risks, we are going to have to invest a little more to bring people up to a fair starting place, to bring people up to a safe and thriving place to live.
11: New Orleans, I'm going to take the trip to New Orleans. I packed my little grip for New Orleans.
0: We asked our guests to give their opinion on whether or not southeastern Louisiana and its jewel in the crown, New Orleans, could be saved long term.
8: I think what it means to really save southeastern Louisiana depends on what you consider saving southeastern Louisiana. So if we're talking about preserving communities and supporting thriving communities in southeastern Louisiana, then I think what it takes is incremental long-term planning that is moving development inland before sea levels rise to where people live now in cities like New Orleans and in the parishes around New Orleans. If when you say save Southeast Louisiana, you mean prevent sea level rising, I mean, that's going to require a change. Even if we changed our carbon emissions globally today, it wouldn't be enough. But the sediment diversion of the river that was a proposal that was eliminated would slow it down, over time by increasing sediment along the shoreline. So that would at least buy more time, which is one version of preserving shoreline.
3: I'm Robert Eugene Turner. I'm at LSU's Department of Oceanography and Coastal Sciences. It's easy to predict the future, but you could often be wrong. I think there are a lot of things that go on the question of whether New Orleans is doomed or not. You know, of the 10 largest deltas in the world, it's only one of two that's on the inside of the delta. So it is in a vulnerable position, and it's protected by levees, which have failed. So there could be other failures that we don't anticipate. And of course, the more sea level rises, the stronger the levees have to be. And they are sinking a little bit every year as well because of their weight sitting on a peat surface. It's anchored in the initial 20 meters or so, but the ground is sinking a little bit anyhow. So each year, the protection that the levee gives to the city is dwindling a little bit. But it's not going terribly fast, and they do try to upgrade it, but it is a significant issue. My research tells me that these are science issues dwelling within a social fabric, and that's a very complicated system, and we don't have a political system that's doing that. You know, you have people pulling different ways with different control mechanisms, and it's the social system that really needs attention as much as the science system. Because science will be ignored until it's too late. There's no silver bullet.
2: People born in Louisiana stay in Louisiana. They come back to Louisiana. We're among the top five states in the country of people who come back. So this kind of squishy concept of just being attached to a physical place in the world is something that often gets lost in this conversation. Sometimes people are going to act what might be perceived as irrational, like staying in a home that's funding more often than someone else would tolerate. But they're staying there because their grandma lives down the street, because it's all they've ever known, because it feels comfortable. There is something sticky about Louisiana. I'm not, you know, there's plenty of folks who try to study it, but at the end of the day, it's what's held in someone's own heart, and their attachment to that place is something that is hard to quantify in these big models when we start showing how entire communities might be wiped off the map. We might show them that map, but that doesn't mean they're going to act on it.
0: That's it for today's show. Making Contact is broadcast from Pacifica Radio's KPFK studio in Los Angeles. I'm your host and producer, Angela Johnson. This show was also produced by Vanessa Kolb and Dan Pavlish. Ace Estwick is our executive producer and audio editor. Please take a moment now to rate, follow, and subscribe to us wherever you listen to the show, and share the show with your friends. Thank you for listening, and we'll see you next time on Making Contact.
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4: 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My name's Craig Robbins, your host for this edition and so far every edition of Oak Ridge Outdoors Radio. We have got an exciting show for you this week. We've got a guest on, and I've been trying to get this particular guest for quite some time. And getting this individual to pin her down is very difficult. Very busy young lady. She's Carrie Z. She has her own podcast, Hunt, Fish, Travel Podcast. Is one of the podcasts. She also has two other podcasts, which is amazing. She just is busy. She has really found her niche in the outdoor industry, and we are very happy to have her on and bring her and introduce you to this young lady from Wisconsin who pretty much travels the United States and the world chasing down stories, and it's amazing. She does a great job. I tip my hat to her every time I see her. I find it hard that she can find the time and to do everything that she does, but boy, she is driven, and it's awesome. And we're really looking forward to sharing part of the visit we had with her last week with you folks this week. So buckle up. It's going to be a great show. This is really entertaining and a lot of cool information out there. So hope you enjoy it this week. Hey, here we are. It is officially the third week of September. And it is the last full week of September. Good golly. You know, archery season starts next Thursday, October 1st, here in New York State. And I am so pumped up. I cannot wait. We are excited. We've got about 10 days left. If you're listening to this on Sunday, we got about 10 days left. So we got a little bit of time to go. But just enough time to get out there and fine-tune some of your setups for your early season archery hunt. Had a lot of comments online, a lot of questions regarding the new licensing in New York State. And I encourage everyone, go on the DEC website and read it for yourself. Don't listen to any of the stuff that's online, and you know, make sure you get the information right off the bat. That's the big thing. Gotta have that stuff right from the DEC and know what the laws are. It's not really that difficult. It's pretty simple. It's earn a buck. It's agree with it, don't agree with it. Maybe we'll discuss that over the winter, see how it goes through this year. But, I'm kind of up in the air on it. I understand the theory behind it. I got the theory behind it. And they need to start somewhere. Is this the perfect example or the perfect solution? I'm not sure. Not 100% sure. Not sold on it, but we'll see. These folks, the DC, this is what they do. It's important, you know, it's important to not only them, but it's important to the state. It's important to sportsmen. It's important to sportswomen. It's important to the future of deer hunting in New York State. And I'm excited about it. So we'll let that play out as such. Not much we can do about it at this point, but Hey, we got a busy show, like I tell you about. We got a great interview with Carrie Z, and it's going to be a great show. So, folks, stick around. Buckle up. We have got a great show for you this week. We'll be right back.
5: Carrie Z is a longtime host and creator of Hunt Fish Travel Podcast, where she spends more than a decade sharing stories. That's more than a decade, more than 10 years she's been doing a podcast. 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She's an award-winning podcaster, photographer, outdoor writer, outdoor content creator. Carrie has traveled extensively covering hunting, fishing, conservation, outdoor destinations, and people who make the outdoor industry what it is. Welcome to Back Roads Live, Miss Carrie. How are you this evening? How did I do?
6: Now that's
7: you
6: an intro.
7: Did great.
5: How did I do?
7: So much.
5: Was that all right?
7: Amazing.
5: Welcome.
7: Absolutely fantastic.
5: I'm so happy to get you on here. We are so happy to bring you on. This is awesome. Thank you very much for taking time.
7: Well, it is an honor to be on here. Yes, you guys are awesome. Thank you for having me, honestly.
5: No, thank you for joining us. I am going to start it off real quick because we've known each other for a long time.
7: I met you. I can tell you exactly when because I just thought of it.
5: Oh, my goodness. Was that gray back then?
7: Yeah, probably.
5: And that's okay. People that know me know that I don't have an ego because I have really good friends that keep everything in check in my world. So.
7: Right. It had to have been the Deadwood. Was it the Deadwood Cast and Blast Media Cast and Blast?
5: I think you're right. I think you're right.
7: Yep. I bet you. I bet you that's when it was.
5: Oh, my goodness.
7: That was a long time ago.
5: That was a long time ago. That was a long time ago.
7: We were so young back then and so skinny.
5: I know. I had hair. And it was thick on top.
7: and it was not gray.
5: It was not gray.
7: It was not gray.
5: Gosh, that was like two ex-wives ago.
7: I know.
5: That's a long time. I know. There we go. It's a long time.
7: Oh, my God. Yes, two exes ago.
5: It's
7: holy
5: a long
7: mackerel.
5: Time. I know. That's amazing.
7: You got to get our stuff together, man.
5: I know. I got my stuff together. I'm good. Well, hey, thanks for coming. We really appreciate it. Your podcast is absolutely awesome. And tell us a little bit about your backstory. We know you are a Navy veteran. Is that correct?
7: Yes, I am.
5: All right.
7: I am indeed.
5: Did you grow up in an outdoor family? How did this all come together?
7: Yes. So my dad worked for the city of Milwaukee, right? So, and him and my mom were very much into the outdoors. They loved being outside. So we had a Winnebago and we always had like the poor man's yacht. We had a Bayliner or whatever. And then my dad would always have his fishing John boat every weekend. And I mean, every weekend we were either at the Wisconsin River or the Mississippi River. We were up north and he would get us 2 weeks of vacation every year. And we would go somewhere and we would go hunting or we would go fishing. I think we had one TV in the house and, you know, back then there weren't video games, there weren't cell phones. So we were outside all of the time. And my dad really, really, really wanted a son, and he ended up with two girls. So here I am. I became his hunting partner at a very young age.
6: Nothing wrong with that.
7: Which was fine.
5: Nope.
7: Yeah, it was great. And we did deer hunting and duck hunting and turkey hunting and pheasant hunting. And it was amazing. So then fast forward when I went away to the Navy and grew up quite a bit, and then I came back and we would only really go rifle hunting for deer here in Wisconsin, and I wanted to learn how to bow hunt, so I taught myself how to bow hunt, ended up blogging for an archery resource back then, which was the very first archery podcast, as it turns out, and then it was basically off to the races. They went through some lineup changes and I stepped away and was like, what am I going to do with myself? I guess I'll start a podcast. So I started a podcast and here we are.
5: And it's a very successful podcast.
7: Yeah.
5: Hunt Fish Travel Podcast.
7: Yes. Yes.
5: Now, before we forget, tell people where they can find your podcast. Okay.
7: Well, obviously huntfishtravel.com. 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
5: Awesome.
7: So ironically, so when you and I met, it wasn't even the Hunt Fish Travel podcast. It was the Wild World of Carrie Z. And
5: that's right. You had a partner. Right? You had a partner.
7: It was so
5: stupid. That's what it was.
7: Yep, I had a co-host. Well, it started out as just me, but then I ended up with a co-host. And it was a lot of fun. But as you know, podcasting is a labor of love. It is sometimes a labor of not love, but it's a lot of labor. And it's just easier sometimes for one person to just do the lion's share of the work. Mm-hmm. So she stepped away, and that was fine. And then I rebranded to Hunt Fish Travel because, let's face it, nobody was Googling Wild World of Carrie Z, but they were Googling where to go hunting and where to go fishing and fishing lodges and what kind of tags do you need to hunt, you know, pronghorn in Wyoming. So I realized many years ago that I spend way more time on the logistics of a hunt or a fishing trip than I do actually hunting or fishing. Mm-hmm. So I was reaching out to outfitters, and I do a lot of DIY stuff. So doing all this research, I was like, you know, if I have these questions, other people have these questions. And there are a lot of people who enjoy solo DIY hunting or even just or going with outfitters. So I just thought it would be a really great resource to my fellow outdoorsmen to provide these interviews and ask the questions that I wanted really information for, too, just because I'm nosy and a little self-serving, but kind of not, too. So.
5: That's awesome. Now, when we were in South Dakota in Deadwood, we were out there. Was it turkey hunting?
7: It was turkey hunting. Yeah. Yep.
5: The Black Hills.
7: Amazing. That was the first time I'd ever been there. And now I go back like twice a year.
5: Yeah. I've got a ranch in South Dakota right now that we turkey hunt, that I turkey hunt off of for the last several years now. And it's only a couple hours Deadwood. So, yeah. Yeah, it was awesome. So,
7: yeah.
5: Mr. Chris, what do you got? You're the guy with all the questions.
6: Oh, boy. I don't get out much, so. Okay, let's start off with the easy ones. So, how did you get interested in doing, what made you think I should do a podcast?
7: It really was when Bowcast, which come full circle, I now own. I had no intention, and I didn't even know anything about the outdoor industry, really. And I kind of, admittedly, sent off kind of a snotty email about their merch or lack thereof, especially for females. And I was like, I'm going to the Deer and Turkey Expo, you guys. I'm a freaking 6-foot blonde. People will see your logo on my shirt. Why do you not have any t-shirts? Why do you only have sweatshirts? And they were like, well, Miss Snotty Pants, we should get on a call and talk. And I was like, okay. And we did.
5: So. And the rest is history.
7: Yeah, because they had the podcast, and I helped them with that. So I learned kind of from grassroots.
5: That's awesome.
7: So, yeah.
5: Now, you just, we were talking a little bit. You just got back from a couple trips. You were out in Sturgis, which mm-hmm. isn't too far from Deadwood.
7: Yeah,
5: you're out there for the rally, and then you said you were going, and this is where how my mind thinks. When you told me you were going to Turkey, I thought you were going somewhere to hunt fall turkey.
7: No, I don't do fall turkey because I deer hunt. It's all deer hunt, all the time.
5: Actually going to Turkey, to the country of Turkey,
7: to Istanbul. Yes. Just got back from Gulf Shores, and I want to go back because I want to do some fishing. So I actually have an episode out there. A couple years ago, I worked with the Alabama Tourism Bureau to highlight a big fishing tournament that they were just launching down there in the Gulf Shores. And so that was my introduction because, I mean, I'm in Wisconsin. Like, I don't think of Alabama as – I mean, I do. I'm sure Alabama's lovely. Gulf Shores is awesome. Obviously, I went back. But, you know, you think of vacation, you think of Hawaii or you think of Key West or something like that. Gulf Shores is primo. So when I was looking for somewhere to go just for a quick weekend getaway with a girlfriend and some friends, I was like, we should go to Gulf Shores. So and now I'm like, now I want to go back and go fishing.
5: We'll go to Alabama, right?
7: Right. I'm gonna go to Alabama.
5: We'll go to Alabama. So where have your adventures taken you? Just some of the places, name off the top of your head. I know some of them, but you have traveled. You've hit every state in the union, right?
7: Not everyone. No.
5: Not everyone.
7: But I've been fishing in several countries. I got to go fishing in Greece. So I went there for the Travel Blogger and Exchange conference that they did, right? And it's like a bunch of travel bloggers and people, not fishermen, but they're like, we're going to offer a fishing excursion. And I was like, oh, pick me. Right? Hi. Yep. And I was very surprised. There was a waiting list. There were so many people excited to go fishing in Greece.
5: That's awesome.
7: What
5: species do they have in Greece?
7: Obviously fishing in Mexico. I don't even know because I didn't catch anything, but it was still fun. We were hand fishing, which is not something I care to ever do again in my life, but I got to go. Whatever, I can say I went.
5: That's awesome. That is awesome.
7: We were out in the ocean, so probably the same species that we would fish for, but.
5: Sure. Yeah.
7: Yeah.
5: That's awesome.
7: I mean, you know, Mia Anstein went elk hunting with her. Just, I mean, so many places, so many cool hunts. Tarpon fishing. Oh my gosh, I got the Inland Florida Slam. Punta Gorda. Yes, working down there with Punta Gorda Tourism Bureau, and we stayed at the Manasota Key Resort, which, oh my god, if you guys are looking for some place to stay in Florida, it's right there, and it's, they have the best fishing guides. Oh man, Guidelines took me out, and I got the Slam, and it was, which is, let me think, it's speckled trout, snook, and redfish all in one day. It was, I'm like, I've never even been really fishing on the ocean like this. This is amazing. So
5: what side were you on the east side or the west or the Gulf side?
7: We were on the Gulf side.
5: The Gulf side? Yeah.
7: Yes.
5: Yeah. It's beautiful over there. We've been down there. It's absolutely beautiful. You know, it was beautiful.
7: Went down there to highlight. Just, it was right after the two big hurricanes that hit last year or the year before, really. Boy, insanity how they rebounded. But just some of the best fishing. I want to go back so bad. I really want to go like big tarpon fishing.
5: That's awesome. Speaking of big fish, and I'm going to throw this in because I know Chris is itching to ask a couple questions.
6: I was just
5: sturgeon fishing.
6: Sturgeon.
5: Sturgeon fishing. That's like a thing up there in Wisconsin, right?
7: You're talking about sturgeon spearing.
5: Sturgeon spearing, yes. I apologize. Sturgeon spearing.
7: It's okay. Sturgeon spearing is a whole culture in itself.
5: It is. Okay. See, now my memory's coming back. This age of memory is coming back now.
7: Yes. Sturgeon spearing is either you're a spearer or you're not. Either you want to sit and hope that this big dinosaur swims past your own and try to spear it, or you don't. It's, there's really no in between. It's just a whole culture up here. And yeah, it's a 10-day or a 14-day season. They have a harvest cap. So once the harvest cap is met, you know, it's done. But sturgeon fishing, I think, would be more like Lake of the Woods up there.
5: Right. Yeah. But you've done the spearing part. I know you were very actively involved with that at one point. Correct.
7: For many, many years. Yeah.
5: Yes.
7: I've probably done more podcast episodes on sturgeon spearing than any other species.
5: That's awesome. That's awesome.
6: So I was going to ask, how are you affording all this? Is the industry helping you here? Or you have a good day job?
7: I am a senior software engineer for a managed services firm. So, and I can work remote. So I can work with some of these visitors bureaus that'll maybe work with some of the resorts for like a 3-night stay. And I can work in the morning and then go create content in the afternoon. It makes for a very, very, very busy, very full trip. Yeah. But I can juggle both. It's like juggling two full-time jobs. You guys know. It's podcasting and all this stuff, it's a lot of work. So.
6: Well, it's hard sometimes coming up with questions. I'm scrambling right now, as a matter of fact.
5: I know. So
6: it's hard when you just met someone 5 minutes ago and you learn what they're doing as we go through the show.
5: I know. It's awesome. Now, I know your archery. You love your bow.
7: Yes.
5: You love the archery hunting, correct?
7: Yes.
5: And what are you currently shooting for a bow now?
7: I do shoot elite archery. I have a couple of just older ones. I have a Pulse and a Hunter. They are fine. I'm just not one of those people who every year I have to have a new bow. I just don't. Even though I could probably reach out to an archery manufacturer and be like, hey, let's trade out some ads or something like that.
5: Sure.
7: I just don't see any necessity for it because my bows are awesome and they're fine. You know? Yeah. So I don't know. I'm just not a grabby gear whore, I guess.
5: Yeah.
7: You know, like a lot of these shows are.
5: Do you know, speaking of that, I haven't told this joke in a long time. And I think Carrie will have the answer. And Carrie, see, I get every episode, I get humbled many times. Do you know why you never see outdoor writers / outdoor communicators wearing pink sneakers?
7: Why?
5: Because they don't give them away.
6: Oh, ouch. Ouch.
7: True facts. Hashtag
6: facts.
5: Am I right? Am I right?
7: Yes.
5: Right?
7: For real.
6: Hey, everybody likes free. Everybody does like free, but there's only certain things I'll promote. Pink sneakers isn't one of them. I'm sorry. Yeah.
5: We're getting together.
7: Look at you being a gear snob.
5: Yeah, I know.
6: Yeah.
5: We're getting together.
6: I've turned on some stuff.
5: Yeah.
6: I've turned on some stuff.
7: Oh, yeah.
5: Getting together to go to the GLOW conference up in Niagara Falls in Lewiston. And I've got different merch coming in. I'm doing different merch stuff.
7: Okay.
5: And everybody's looking at me and they're like, why are you doing this? Why are you doing that? Why don't you just give them, you know, a call or this or that or some sense or make sure that they promote the network, you know, Backgrounds Outdoors TV. And I'm like, if you give them something with a name on it, they're going to remember it. I don't care if it's a pen. I don't care if it's a little koozie. I don't care if it's a lanyard. I don't care if it's a coffee mug, whatever. That's what they're going to remember.
7: You're right. 100%.
5: And that's what they're going to remember. And I'm just saying, that's just the way it works. And they're like, all the boxes of crap, all this merch you're giving away. You know, I'm like, yeah, well, it is what it is, you know.
7: Right.
5: And then I tell the story about, you know, actually, I think, I'm trying to remember, I heard that joke originally. It was either Dan Small or Darcy Egan from Cleveland.
7: Okay.
5: Told me that joke many, many years ago.

always on the run. Just amazing what she's been able to accomplish, and some of the things she's been able to do just in the last few years is astounding. And her love of the outdoors comes through everything that she does on Hunt, Fish, Travel podcast, and we encourage you to check it out each and every week. She does a great job, and she's got some great interviews on there, too. In fact, back in the days, I think I'm actually on there, too. You can go through the archives not too long ago and find some of the interviews that Carrie and I did together for her podcast. So let's get into the fishing conditions report and the sportsman's calendar. You know, Lake Erie, it's later in the season, but Lake Erie is still remarkable, even as late as it's getting. Anglers are catching walleyes as shallow as 14 feet right now, around deep edges. Anywhere there's deep water around structure or deep edges, that seems to really be the ticket right now. From the Pennsylvania line all the way to the Cat Creek, 70 to 80 foot of water traditionally. When guys are getting out, they're doing really well. Fish are stacked up 65 to 75 feet down. So it's been a great fishing season up on Lake Erie. And if you're really interested in going after a good mixture of fish, the lake trout are also at, right now in about 90 to about 120 to 125 feet of water. And of course, the smallies are there too. So late summer on the Niagara River, we'll try that again, is a productive time to target smallmouth, especially on the upper river. Bass are on the feed. As the water temperatures begin to cool down, these fish are going to be fattening up for the coming cold weather. So smallies are usually the first ones to get going on that. Targeting these smallmouth in 20 feet of water, there again, near rock or gravel bottom, seems to be the ticket. Good controlled drift with jigs, the need rig, bottom bouncing plastics, crayfish and spinners are all great things to happen too. King salmon are just now starting to be caught on the lower river also, so along with the brown trout. So it's a great time of year to get up on Niagara River, on the Great Lakes. Speaking of the Great Lakes, recent fishing has up on Lake Ontario, good mixture of salmon and steelhead, 100 to all the way to 450 feet of water off Niagara and Orleans County. And really the bite seems to be earlier in the day. So by late morning, the deeper waters, heading out deeper, believe it or not, is really going to be where the big fish seem to be hanging out. So it's really been a great season up on the river. Chautauqua Lake, the weed beds are go-to for a variety of species on Chautauqua Lake, including bass, sunfish, white perch, yellow perch, and the occasional walleye is being caught right in the weed beds, right in the pockets. You can jig them right out of the pockets. These nice walleyes on Chautauqua, a lot of folks don't realize that. The weed beds on Chautauqua will hold good numbers of walleye. Sometimes it's hard to get your bait down there, but if you can get the weed pockets, you're gonna have a variety of things you can catch in those weed pockets on Chautauqua Lake. So musky fishing is starting to pick up with water quality. We're in the very first beginning of fall, which is the best time to go after muskies. You're looking for suspended fish off of weed edges in 20 to 30 foot of water. So basically looking at the northern basin. And it's a great time to get up on those too. Hey, just so you know, and we've talked about this before, y'all got to check out the new Bemis Point launch on Chautauqua Lake. The DC did a great job. The upgrades included a 2-lane concrete trailer launch, also floating docks, kayak launch, and some great parking opportunities. So, folks, if you really want to check some stuff out, get up to Bemis and see what's going on up there, because there is a lot of excitement. Things are going very well with that launch. I had a chance to go out of it here recently, and it was being very well used, and things are going well, really good. Hey, let's go over to our friends at the Faulkner Rod and Gun. The best breakfast this side of the Mississippi. Every Sunday morning, starting at 7 in the morning. So, got to get down there and try that out. There'll be an open skeet shoot on Thursday at 2 p.m. And then again on Saturday at the Faulkner Rod and Gun. There's an open

0: starting at 10:30 in the morning. So a lot of things going on. Jamestown Rifle Club monthly meeting is this week, actually. It's tonight. It's Monday night. Good golly. Yeah, we had to kind of postpone that because of the holiday. But tonight, 7:30. So if you listen to this on Monday, you still got time to sneak down the Jamestown Rifle Club. Wednesday, men group meets at 9 a.m. and senior group meets again at 9 a.m. on Thursday. The Sporter Rifle will be at 4 and 6 on the 18th. And also want to make sure that y'all remember the Busty Apple Festival is going to be coming up next weekend, the 26th and 27th. And the folks at the Jamestown Rifle Club are going to be out there helping out with the folks from the Busty Historical Society. And if you have any interest in helping out, you know, reach out to me on social media. I'd love to have the extra hands. And it's a great time. It is a riot. You guys are going to have a great time down there. It's a lot of fun. You get a chance to see folks that you haven't seen in an awful long time. It's amazing who comes to the Apple Festival these days. And I've been going to it for, I don't know if I've ever missed a year. I've been going to it forever. And it is a riot. A lot of fun. And it's always good to give back to the community, too. Over at the Jamestown Audubon Pokemon Go Gathering is September 20th, 1:30 to 4. And then don't forget about the annual meeting at the Jamestown Audubon is the 28th. The 28th of September. And obviously, it's an adult, you know, adult event. That's 5:30 to 7:30. And a lot of cool stuff going on, too. So, hey, the holiday wreath sale is still going on at the Jamestown Audubon. So that goes through November now. So if you have any interest at any of these events, check out the Jamestown Audubon's social media page and their website. Folks, it was a great show, and thanks again, Gary Z, for hanging out with us this week. We had a great conversation and really enjoyed the time we got a chance to spend together. Chris snuck in on this conversation a little bit too, and not really knowing Carrie, he really says that at the end of the day, he was like, this is an amazing lady. She's done an awesome job getting the word about ladies in the outdoors and the outdoors in general. So, folks, as always, take a child hunting or fishing because they are the future of the great outdoors.
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4: This is Jan Spencer and Creating a Preferred Future, coming to you from Eugene, Oregon. Creating a Preferred Future is a radio program with a keen interest in urban land use, permaculture, economics, the environment, social uplift, and paradigm shift. You can find podcasts from previous episodes of Creating a Preferred Future, along with links to presentations on YouTube with similar content, and importantly, links to the four-part series, A Primer for Paradigm Shift. The Primer is a four-part series, about 1 hour each, that describes a variety of aspects of paradigm shift. We'll take a closer look at what is paradigm shift in just a few moments. But first, today's program is going to include Tay Stinson and Yvonne Chu from the Onondaga Earth Corps in Syracuse, New York. During this episode of Creating a Preferred Future, I'd like to put these conversations with Tay and Yvonne into a paradigm shift context. Okay, let's take a quick look at paradigm shift. Paradigm shift, as used in the primer, refers to a movement towards a present and future where humans fit within the boundaries of the natural world. The goal of society is to bring out the best and positive human potential, and that uplifted society is served by an economic system that is honest and ethical. Paradigm shift can happen in one's own life with family, friends, neighbors, and the community and beyond. People can enjoy many of the benefits of a preferred future sooner than later, simply by how we prioritize our own time and money. There are lots of different aspects to paradigm shift. Those aspects would be social, political, economic, and environmental. And, of course, we'd like to see the scale of paradigm shift increase to become a popular, widespread movement. My website, suburbanpermaculture.org, and you can find links to the primer to explore those aspects. Okay, that's good. Let's start with Onondaga Earth Corps. The mission of the Onondaga Earth Corps is to empower youth to be active participants in creating positive change for themselves, their communities, and the environment. Here's more. The Earth Corps exists to help youth understand the relationship between people and the urban ecosystem, to engage youth in hands-on community and environmental service learning projects, to train youth for future jobs and careers in environmental fields, to empower youth by developing their leadership abilities that help them analyze situations, solve problems, and implement strategies to improve their communities. All these ideals can be accomplished by bringing youth to the forefront of creating livable, sustainable communities through service, social enterprise, and outreach. Let's put the Earth Corps mission statements into a paradigm shift context. We heard the terms service to the community, leadership, self-empowerment, youth to the forefront, understanding how the environment and the urban landscape interact, social enterprise and outreach to the wider community. One would be severely challenged to come up with a better set of ideals for helping to bring about a preferred future. I don't imagine those at the Earth Corps who articulated these principles and ideals and mission statement had paradigm shift in mind, but this mission statement fits absolutely perfectly with paradigm shift. That's good. Let's hear a brief introduction for Yvonne and Tay. And then I'll ask Yvonne and Tay to say a little bit more about themselves. Yvonne Chu is a climate and community activist living in Syracuse, New York. She volunteers with Climate Change Awareness, a local activist group, and she is also the office manager of the Onondaga Earth Corps. Tay joined the Onondaga Earth Corps as a youth crew member in 2016. Tay is now an advanced young adult crew leader. Tay's going to provide us with an overview of Syracuse, and then we're going to take a look at some historical photos from the Onondaga Earth Corps. Tay is going to describe those photos. We'll start with a little bit of history from the Onondaga Earth Corps with Yvonne.
5: Sure. So the Onondaga Earth Corps It started as a really small group, and it initially came about with the help of the Gifford Foundation. And they had recruited Eli McDonald, who's actually on the left of this photo, just in front of the red truck there. He's the founder of the organization. And before the Onondaga Earth Corps became the Onondaga Earth Corps, it was actually called the Eli McDonald Green Team. And Eli, he lived in the community and had been doing a lot of work with the Dunbar Association, which is another group that's in Syracuse. And he helped bring the young people, I'm not sure if it's this group exactly, but other young people in the area together to do landscaping work. And initially it was mostly just landscaping work for folks' homes who, at the beginning, but as the project went on, a lot of people noticed how much good it was doing in the neighborhoods, and they wanted to continue the growth of this group. Eventually, it became the Onondaga Earth Corps, which is now a nonprofit organization. And we also went from a handful of people into upwards of a few dozen, and now we're somewhere in the realm of this past year, we had about 60 youth and young adult crew members during our summer season.
4: I asked Yvonne what are her responsibilities with the Earth Corps.
5: My responsibilities now, I've moved from volunteer to staff, so that was fun. And that I'm now the office manager for the organization. One of the main focuses of being an office manager is to try and help the folks who are working there max out their abilities so that you can help them bring on more crew members and overall expand the organization itself. You know, kind of turning the little nuts and bolts to make sure everything's working okay in the background. Another part of my job is to kind of help get the word out about what we do. I feel that Onondaga Earth Corps deserves as much publicity and attention as they can possibly get, because it's very, very impressive the amount of work that can be done by young people. I personally do not think that we should ever underestimate people who are young.
4: I asked Jay how and why his involvement with the Onondaga Earth Corps was so important to him personally.
6: I joined Onondaga Earth Corps back in the summer of 2016. And as mentioned earlier, I did start as a youth crew member. So I started kind of at the base of the program. And I noticed, you know, within going through the program, it really pushes you to get out of your comfort zone. It really pushes you to do unthinkable. It pushes you to do the things that you just really don't want to do at all. And I also noticed, you know, a whole nother realm within my everyday life, you know, things in which I've never paid attention to, like even just the trees outside of my home. And so with that, it pushed me to be like, hey, this is something that I really, really, really miss. This is something that I could get into. And so I wanted to further my progress within the program. I wanted to push myself to then kind of just elevate throughout the program. And so in the fall of 2017, that's when I came back to the program. And at that point, I was a young adult member. And then after that, I said, you know what? I do have the opportunity to continue on for the next however amount of years as a crew member, but I want to be a staff member. I want to be the people who, our crew members are definitely leaders, but I wanted to also just push myself in my own personal life to my next step of greatness. And so in the following beginning of 2018, able to do an internship for our city's arborist, Steve Harris, is a partner who I met in the year of 2017. And I was very grateful for that opportunity. And then leading from that into the spring of 2018, that's where I've gotten into the position in which I am in now as crew leader of our Advanced Young Adult Group. And that was also the beginning of us establishing that program. And so our Advanced Young Adult program basically is another tier, another layer that consists of graduates from our young adult program. And so we specialize basically in structural tree pruning. So we go back and we maintain the trees that were planted by other OEC members. I oversee a group of anywhere 1 to about 5 crew members per season. And it's not just about the field work and helping them to understand kind of like the labor stuff, but also assisting them however I can in their personal journey from a personal development standpoint.
4: I really appreciate Tay's comments. He not only wants to learn tree biology, how to take care of trees, but he's also self-empowering. He's challenging himself. Creating a preferred future will mean all of us challenging ourselves. I asked Yvonne to tell us more about Earth Core programs and outreach.
5: Yeah, so we have multiple kind of programs within the organization itself. Generally, we talk about the youth program, which is youth from the ages of 15 to 18 years old. And then we have our young adult program, which is the ages of 19 to 25. And then within the young adult program, we actually do hire AmeriCorps members as well to work with us. So AmeriCorps is also part of the programming that we have. And we are actively currently looking for recruits at this moment. So we've been hosting a bunch of open house events to kind of explain what we do. But that's part of what we do is introduce the crew members to the possibility of careers in landscaping and forestry and other green types of green work. So the program itself mostly is just seasonal from spring through fall. There's nothing better than recruitment by our crew members itself because it's your friends.
4: Next, Tay's going to describe some photos. The Onondaga Earth Corps out in the community, projects, people in the neighborhoods. The first photo is at a school, looks like a garden project.
6: This is actually taking place at an organization of partner of ours that we work with really close, Peace Inc. The thing that we are very, very passionate about is that partnership, connectivity, and also, you know, reaching more people through other people. And so here we're just working with a small group of children. We just try to give some type of educational, some type of activity where we just, you know, have fun with the kids, you know, teach them stuff, give them outside active things to do, and to just make them aware of some of the resources that are in, you know, our very own community. And so that is pretty much what we're doing here, you know, just getting them hip to, you know, growing their own foods, understanding, you know, the difference between, you know, healthy, natural, raw foods versus like your processed snacks and, you know, things of that nature, you know.
4: The next photo shows three young men out on a sidewalk in the neighborhood with clipboards.
6: This looks like this was door-to-door outreach that was happening during our winter season. As Yvonne mentioned, we're not active doing most of the projects that we would typically do during the winter time just because of the climate. Basically, this is one of the things that we do leading up to our tree planting seasons.
4: The next photo shows an urban waterway, steep green banks to a creek with three young people and kayaks.
6: Our youth crew member had the opportunity to kayak down a portion of Onondaga Creek just to get an idea of, one, the exposure to, like I said, the same resources that are in our everyday community that while we notice from afar, we don't take the time to really, or we may not take the time to get up close to them, you know, for whatever reason, to actually get to see what they are all about. And so they had the opportunity to get into the kayaks. A great portion of this as well was because we just started our natural resources project that is based on a new section of a creek walk that was extended in the city of Syracuse on the south side of the Syracuse. And so these youth crew members here were the youth crew members that were stationed at those parks for the most part of the summer program. And so they got a chance to see different parts of the creek. We actually, just in the summer of last year leading into fall, we were able to, target is to remove the invasive, what we call invasive species, or the undesirable species, you know, those things, weedy kind of like trees or plants. And so we remove those things to then replant a more desirable and more healthy plant.
4: The next photo shows a model of urban features: streets, properties, buildings, parks, waterways.
6: This is pretty much what I did when I first came into the program as a youth crew member. Again, it's giving that environmental education to our younger people. The thing that you see on the table is what we call our watershed motto. And it basically has a couple of bodies of water. You guys cannot see the big body of water, but you see the small little streams. You see the houses that we place, like a farm setting, kind of like a school setting with a parking lot, a bridge. This kind of we use it as like a play source to show like the example of Syracuse. And we give basically a rundown to them what the impact of litter can have on our big source of body of water that I mentioned earlier, which is Onondaga Lake. And I shared the history with you guys of that lake, but we will take, we'll get like say sprinkles for instance, and just sprinkle it all over that watershed model, just use like as a example of litter. And then we'll take water, we'll fill it in a pail and just run it lightly all over the watershed model as an example of like a rainfall, a typical rainfall here. Mm-hmm. And they get to see where all of that litter, aka the sprinkles, you know, go into, which ultimately will lead to the big body of water, which is, we say as an example of Onondaga Lake. And they get to see the importance of not littering. Kids really enjoy this, as you know, we do have stick figures. And
4: I asked Yvonne, who are your partners in the community?
5: So our partners vary, people that we work with on our field projects, all the way to volunteers who have projects that they would like us to either help them with or ask us to join them. And we also have partners that provide resources as well. Tay mentioned earlier our personal development part of our program. And personal development is a huge, huge part of our program. It's, you know, like we mentioned earlier, it's great to go out and do the work and be in the field and get your hands dirty and do all that stuff. But one of the things that we want folks to come out of our program with is a sense of empowerment and an understanding that they can take tasks and create a life for themselves that could be better. In a variety of ways, and that if that's just further education or finding a career as a next step or looking for some sort of financial stability, the personal development side is a huge portion of it. And Earth Corps, as much as we provide support, so we look for partners that are able to provide those resources. They might be better equipped to provide guidance or mentorship. They might be better to provide advice for family and life and things like that. So we have partners that provide resources like that. And then we have partners that might be better suited for some of our project work. And I know one of our partners is here, or like that represents one of those groups, is the OEI, which is the Onondaga Environmental Institute. Amy's here today, so I'm glad that she's able to make it. But the Onondaga Environmental Institute is one of those groups that we go to frequently to get information, to make sure that the education that we're providing is good information for the crew members that are joining us, and that we are able to provide a way for the crew members to understand the environmental impacts that are happening in day-to-day life. So OEI is one partner that has been able to help us by providing the watershed model and explaining to us how the watershed model works. That is one place that we've got partners before. And you mentioned the city of Syracuse is a huge resource. You know, their parks department is an amazing partner with us. We've been able to provide a lot of resources just by connecting with the parks department and being able to have our crew members teach those folks who join into parks and rec activities and show them about the trees, about the environment that they are, about the parks that they are staying in, and all the things that can benefit them by being in the parks. Onondaga County as well is very, very important to our work. The county helps us a lot with our green infrastructure projects that are all over the place. The green infrastructure projects had a lot to do with the something called Save the Rain project, they're also really awesome. They've provided a lot of stuff for us, and they have great connections in the community as well. And they've helped us recruit. They've helped us with our fleet. Great resource as well. And our open house events that we've been having is what that is. And it doesn't have to be local. If people are looking to partner with us and they're outside of the local area, during those partner open houses, we kind of explore what each group or each organization might be able to provide, or if they are looking for someone like Onondaga Earth Corps, we can talk about those things, develop a relationship and an understanding of how things work, and then possibly come out of it with a way for us to connect and interact with each other. So our next partners open house is next month. I think for most organizations across the world, they really suffered a lot last year, and we were lucky to have really awesome partnerships with other groups and organizations that allowed us to run our program throughout the year. So we didn't slow down at all last year because we had great partnerships with people, great relationships with people. Partnership, definitely extremely important. And also the relationship of that partnership is also very important to us.
4: I asked Tay to comment on a photo. The photo was some type of banquet, a celebration.
6: I am glad that this picture actually popped up. We have two sets of banquets, but this banquet here is our annual Earth Corps Encore banquet that takes place every November, typically like the first week of November, first Saturday. This was such a great transitional moment to watch all of these individuals. We all, as a staff, play a hand in the development of all of our members, as well as ourselves. You know, we're not just out here. I really want to emphasize on the fact that we're not just out here planting trees and doing the labor intensive work and, you know, the beautification and, you know, those type of things. But with every tree that is planted, best believe that we do plant a seed in these individuals, and they play a big part in their development. You know, but just watching that transitional period is just, it's a beautiful thing. So this is just a moment of fun to where we like to celebrate our accomplishments of the year. We like to celebrate each other. We like to celebrate partnership. Yes, this is what you're looking at.
4: Tay and Yvonne have shared some wonderful stories about the Onondaga Earth Corps, both the organization and their own personal relationships with the Corps. As Tay mentioned, the Earth Corps not only plants seeds for trees, but also seeds in people's lives, and through those lives, the entire community. Several terms and concepts from the primer on paradigm shift come to mind, and they include self-empowerment, care for the natural world, reducing eco-footprints, building civic culture, to name only a few. As Yvonne noted, we should not underestimate the potential of young people. Every community and neighborhood should have some type of organization to manifest the potentials of young people. That organization could be connected with schools, the YMCA, the Scouts, faith-based youth groups, public recreation centers, boys and girls clubs, neighborhood associations. Young people should be provided every opportunity to self-educate, to self-empower, to serve the community, to learn the skills for helping to bring about a preferred future. This is Jan Spencer and Creating a Preferred Future, coming to you from Eugene, Oregon. Yvonne, Tay, the Onondaga Earth Corps all fit within the larger story of creating a preferred future. Here's a short review of a primer for paradigm shift that will help put these stories into context. Part one of the primer explains the problems of capitalism and the consumer culture. These reasons are basic to why paradigm shift is needed. Part two describes aspects of paradigm shift, including the need to reduce our eco-footprints, build a civic culture, and how to pay for a preferred future. Part 3 describes a wide variety of real-life stories of people and organizations already engaged in paradigm shift, whether they know it or not. Tay, Yvonne, the Onondaga Earth Corps, and Marisha fit perfectly into these positive stories. Part 4 of the primer describes why and how to take the reasons, ideals, aspects, and examples of paradigm shift out to a wider audience. Critical for paradigm shift is to understand many diverse progressive organizations and their actions are on the same team. Tay, Yvonne, the Onondaga Earth Corps, Marisha, City Repair, Kyle Ash Eco Village, my own suburban permaculture project are all on the same team. They all exist to repair some kind of damage, social, environmental, economic, public health, even spiritual, caused by capitalism and the consumer culture. For bringing about a preferred future, one simply cannot overstate the importance of all these diverse organizations, projects, and people. We can multiply our effectiveness and success by recognizing our common cause. We're all on the same team. You can find links to A Primer for Paradigm Shift and related content on my website, suburbanpermaculture.org. Please join us for upcoming episodes of Creating a Preferred Future. We'll be exploring various aspects of paradigm shift. Until then, be strong, be safe, be well, but don't be shy.

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1: Well, now you listen here. Now, you, when I was a young man, we didn't have these fancy radio stations. We got our news from our neighbors, by golly. But now we got this great station, 107.9 WRFALP in Jamestown, New York, and you kids have no idea what it used to be like before we had these great radio stations. Well, heck with all this. I've had enough of it. Can't take any more of this.

existence, then nothing should stop us from existing in every single way that we can. And if acceptance is deliverance,

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It's just a simple metaphor for the drudgery

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4: You are listening to Community Matters for Thursday, September 17th. I'm Julia Cecil-Hanley. Coming up on today's program, we discuss climate resiliency and how that translates to work being done in the watersheds of Chautauqua County with Everwildland Trust Director of Conservation, Twan Leenders. That's all coming up on today's program in a moment.

0: Forever Wild Land Trust, formerly known as the Chautauqua Watershed Conservancy, has some big goals this year following their rebranding. We discussed those goals with Director of Conservation, Twan Leenders. We welcome back to the WRFA studios from Ever Wild Land Trust, which some of you may remember as being Chautauqua Watershed Conservancy, the Director of Conservation, Twan Leenders. So Twan, thanks for coming in. There's a lot of things I wanted to get caught up with you on, and we hadn't had you. It's probably been a year almost.
1: It's been a while, right?
0: Yeah,
1: well, I'm glad to be back.
0: And so, yeah, let's talk first about it's been a little bit, a couple months now, since the rebranding of the Watershed Conservancy to Everwild. So how are things going with that over at the organization?
1: It's going great. Yeah, we really felt that it was time to really reassert ourselves. You know, there were a variety of reasons why we decided this rebrand was needed, but a large part of that was because of our organizational growth. We're doing a lot more work now than we ever have. We're doing different work than we ever have. And like it or not, it's real. There's such an alphabet soup of Chautauqua somethings around the lake and in the county here that, you know, we felt that our Chautauqua Watershed Conservancy name, or CWC as an acronym, just sort of got mixed into the alphabet soup. And it was hard for people to figure out who did what, you know, especially when it comes to lake issues. There's so many groups with a three-letter acronym that are all sort of, you know, working together or not working together, but all working in the same area sometimes. And it was just really confusing. And another part of it was that the word Chautauqua obviously is very relevant here, but we were encountering always some questions about which version of Chautauqua are you actually working for? Are you a lake organization? Is it Chautauqua Lake? Are you county based? And none of that's true because we're a watershed based organization. Our operational area is really the watersheds that are in Chautauqua County, but those don't stop at the political boundaries, right? So sort of Conewango Creek goes into Pennsylvania, goes into Kent County as well. The Lake Erie watershed obviously extends farther out still, but we don't go that far. We don't have that much staff to actually cover all of that, but it's a huge area already to cover. So we kind of wanted to remove that ambiguity about what Chautauqua really means to some people or how people could perceive it. A watershed, I wish everybody knew what a watershed was, but that's not the case. So we're still working on educating people on that. And then conservancy often created confusion too. People didn't really know quite what that was. And really, when it comes down to it, our organization is a land trust. So we decided that we really wanted to have the word land trust front and center so that if people had questions about our name, at least we can explain something that's sort of foundational to our organization and something that's truly relevant to what we are versus like the geographic location that we're in. And for the silliest reasons too, Chautauqua is not the easiest word to spell. So a lot of people that are not from around here can trip over that. So mm-hmm. I think we had troubles getting people to go into our website, not remembering how to spell it. So anyway, for a whole slew of different reasons, we decided that this was the time to really do a deep dive into who we are, who we want to present, how we want to present ourselves to the world around us, and just sort of clarify some of these issues. So we like to call ourselves Everwild Land Trust, the future of the Chautauqua Watershed Conservancy, because we're not moving away from what we were. We're still the same organization, but it's sort of, you know, Chautauqua Watershed Conservancy 2.0. We did a new logo, and we were all very much determined to keep our kingfisher in there because it's our mascot. It's the watcher over the water. But if you've seen it, you'll notice that in the old logo, the kingfisher is sitting on a stick, and this time it's in flight. So we like to think that the organization is taking flight and really reaching for bigger, better things still.
0: Mm-hmm. I think with a name like Everwild, that's a pretty succinct way of putting together what you're doing with land trust.
1: Right? Yeah, I think so too. And I think that's really at the root of everything we do. We're a land trust, and we're here to keep the most important lands forever wild, forever natural. And these are the lands that are not just wooded. It's really the land that helps us protect the water and vice versa. We're protecting the water that can help protect the land. So it's a really close-knit symbiosis, really. And a lot of, as we've talked about this before, I'm sure, is that a lot of our work is really driven by making sure that we can identify and protect the lands here that help us protect our source water. You know, we're at the top of this huge watershed. We're actually at the top of two watersheds, and we have all this clean water, coming right out of the ground here, pretty much feeding into these watersheds. So we're so fortunate to be in this place where we have the cleanest water in these entire huge watersheds. Like, think about the Mississippi watershed. We're at the very top of that huge watershed going all the way down to the Gulf of Mexico. And we're one of these places that has the cleanest water feeding this system, right? So we want to protect that. We want to make sure that we're not just protecting it for now, but we're protecting it forever for our future generations. And in light of, you know, what's happening in the world, you look at storms, intensities increasing, you look at, you know, we came out of two really dry summers this year. It's been a more normal. We had a more normal winter and a maybe slightly wet, but still really warm summer. And we're all kind of wondering what's going to happen next year with this huge El Nino coming in. Things are changing out there. And we are very fortunate to live in a part of the world where, you know, we're subject to those changes, but it seems like the impacts are not quite as severe here as they are in other places. Like, we have several people on our staff in our office here who literally picked up their families and moved from the West Coast because they couldn't handle being in places where there's no water and where their backyards were catching on fire or were at risk of catching on fire every year. So increasingly, we're seeing people doing just that, and we will be a prime destination for people to come here, which is great, of course, for our economic development. We want more people to come here and enjoy everything that we have to offer. But we also want to be really sure that future development gets done in the right places and in the right way so that we're not inadvertently impacting negatively the most important parts of our county.
0: Mm-hmm. And you're not just speaking observationally. These are studies that have been done where they have pinpointed, okay, with climate change, with global warming, that here are areas that are going to be most impacted. I mean, when we were talking about like East Coast and down in Florida, you know, if we see the glaciers melt, we see sea levels rise, you know, this is going to, and this is going to go all the way up to New York State and beyond, mm-hmm. That shorelines will be flooded. Yep. And we think about how much is, you know, especially New York City is like the perfect example of, you know, they're developed right up to the water's edge.
1: Yep.
0: And, well, I guess good luck, because I'm sure there is some like kind of engineering that can be done, you know, with, you know, how do you, you know, but the cost of it, right, is so much more than if they had worked to prevent it, which I think is an editorial comment on my part. But I mean, but we've heard about this for decades. But mm-hmm. I mean, we've been talking about this for decades, but, you know, since the 1970s, when really, you know, environmental issues have started to really finally get discussed in our, at least here in the United States. So in terms of what Everwild does, you know, you're charged with protecting the land here and thinking about resiliency, mm-hmm. talking about where, okay, we have watersheds we want to protect. We know that this is going to be a prime area for people to move to who are seeking refuge, literally. Mm-hmm. I mean, they're going to be refugees from other parts of the United States. Right. How does Everwild accomplish this?
1: That's a good question. So I think we're all going to try to start playing a lottery and hope that we get lots of money to protect these lands. But no, just kidding, of course. It's an overwhelming task. I think a lot of what we do is really focus on our three pillars. So, like, first and foremost, we're a land trust. So where possible, we try to protect the lands that we've identified as, you know, most crucial for long-term survival of not just us, but everything that relies on our natural world, right? And several years ago, we did a really intensive landscape analysis, like a GIS analysis, and we did some landscape modeling, and we really fed this model all the variables that matter to, like, what are the lands across our landscape that contribute most or contribute less to our resiliency and to the health of our water. We're feeding it information like the slope, for example. You know, areas with steep slopes, like if you get a big rainstorm, water runs off really fast. If you have flatter areas like floodplains next to creeks and rivers, they're the ones that hold water and sort of hold it back so it doesn't all run into these raging rivers that just keep swelling and then do a bunch of damage downstream, right? We were fed it information about soil types, like sandy soils are porous, and when it rains hard, water will perk through it and go down. Whereas if you have my backyard, which is just clay, it seems like, or like limestone, right? It's either soup or it's concrete. There's no in between, right? And that's, unfortunately, a lot of our county is that way. So those kind of areas with that kind of soil that are not very good at absorbing water they contribute less to resiliency and contribute more to erosion, because they're the soils that, you know, and if you get a big rainstorm, the water will stay on top and will just run down a hill rather than staying in place and getting gradually absorbed into the soil. So we had 15 different variables like that that we sort of fed in, and we did this on a scale of about 30 by 30 meters, so like say 100 by 100 feet or so. So for every 100 by 100 foot square of Chautauqua County, we created this composite conservation score composed of all these different variables. And then we color coded them based on this composite score. And then we can kind of create this like eye popping, really brightly colored map where we can really clearly see like which parts of the county contribute most to our water quality, to erosion control, to resiliency, and which parts are on the opposite end of the spectrum. And that map is sort of our guiding principle. That's the map that we use to prioritize our land acquisitions. That's the map that we use to go knock on people's doors and say, hey, listen, you live in a really critical area. We already have protected areas upstream and downstream from you. Would you consider an easement on your land so that we can make sure that that section in between doesn't get damaged in the process, so that as a whole, these areas are much more powerful and much more resilient? But it works both ways. And it also identifies areas that contribute less to our environmental resilience. And those are the areas where development should be taking place, right? If naturally the soils are not great and the slopes are not great already anyway to retain water, those are exactly the places you'd want to build a parking lot or a building, right? You don't want to put them in a floodplain and then be surprised that after a big storm you're underwater. So I really hope that increasingly we can use this model, and we're constantly fine-tuning it as we're getting more information, as we're out like collecting data across the landscape too. So we're constantly fine-tuning this model. And so we're hyper-focused on protecting the most important areas for resiliency, but we're constantly having conversations with municipal leaders and county leadership too about like how can we make sure that as we're directing development that it goes to the right places so that we can have economic development increasing, but at the same time not negatively impacting the long-term resilience of our landscape.
0: Mm-hmm. With this map or model you refer to, I assume it's a proprietary map, or is this something you are sharing publicly in any way?
1: Yeah, no, we share it all the time. Okay. Yeah, we developed it ourselves, but it's definitely being shared with anybody who wants it. And it's actually on our website. You can pull it.
0: Great. Okay.
1: Yep.
0: I'll have to go look and search it, poke around for that. No, because I'm just thinking about, you know, when you're talking about some of the areas, I think about Jamestown specifically. Mm-hmm, sure. And how most of the development that you see here was done decades and decades ago.
1: Right.
0: So then I think about where, you know, the river comes through the city, mm-hmm. and it's been opened up. But we go back to 2015 when you were on the Riverfront Management right. Council for the city, and we were talking about the bike path and we're talking about the river walk and all these great things. And you point out, well, guess what? If you want to keep a river walk, you're going to have to address the issues and some the exact same things you're talking about, like the Jones Hill, the former Jones Hill facility that's on a big hill, mm-hmm. comes down to a road, Steel Street, then continues over concrete of the BPU parking lot and then over the river walk path. Mm-hmm. So it was like that was, I think, the first example you gave of this is going to be an issue. And then you said, oh, and then on the north side, on the other side, and you've got, you know, erosion, and if these trees ever go away, you're going to lose a path on that side. And so I always say a laugh. I don't mean to laugh in a ha-ha way, but it's like, well, okay, yes. Yeah. So some of these things we had seen come to roost in some ways, especially even further down mm-hmm. Below the Warner Dam. But, you know, so I think when it comes to the map, it's like, what can you do about places that essentially they've just have built themselves up so much? The hospital, UPMC Chautauqua, is at the bottom of one of the steepest hills. Yep. And they've had flooding issues mm-hmm. in the past, like yep. from runoff from either Allen Park coming down and flooding the emergency room. And in my lifetime here in Jamestown, at least, so we're talking at least last 27 years, it's happened at least once, if not twice.
1: Yeah, yeah.
0: So how... Is there anything that the Everwild can, I was screwed up there, but is there anything that Everwild can do in cases where I look at the property and it's all asphalt? Basically, right. you're dealing with asphalt. You have backyards mm-hmm. and some front yards, you know, in terms of the housing on the hill. But otherwise, you're dealing with, you know, surfaces that are not porous.
1: Yes. And that's a huge part of it. Yes. All of that's true. And it's challenging, but, keep in mind, you're talking to someone who's Dutch, and my country is like 40% below sea level. And since like the 1200s, 1300s, that's been a challenge for the country, and they've been able to engineer their way out of a hole, literally. It's becoming challenging today, too, because the world's changing faster than, you know, we're able to. And, you know, like you said there, too, like, it's a small country that just has seen tremendous development, and at some point you're kind of boxed in. There's only so many places you can go. And I think speaking about Jamestown, you know, we're on the north end of Appalachia. Like, everything is hilly and it's got ridges, and, you know, there's always a creek at the bottom of the hill somewhere, and everything runs downhill because gravity is not going to go away. So a lot of these cities, like Jamestown, were really built with a very different mindset in place. Like, the idea was always that, you know, you have a creek at the bottom of the hill, so, you know, you engineer all your streets to face the lowest point, so when it rains, the rain will just wash your streets clean and clean your gutters out, and it all goes in the creek, and then it just disappears. It's like our waterways have long been used as just a garbage disposal, essentially, like as a drainage ditch. And it worked until it doesn't, right? Mm-hmm. So that's tough. Like, we obviously can't level the ground underneath Jamestown. We can't change that, right? It's not going to be feasible to just completely redo our stormwater systems, but there are ways to cut into that. So a lot of our work really focuses on going back to our old name, the watersheds. So we all seem to see the problems on the edge of the water, right? Right where the land meets the water is where you really see the biggest impacts, right? People's backyards are washing away, you know, like retaining walls are falling apart. Like you said, in New York City, like, water comes up and things flood. But what most people still don't truly embrace is, and it's kind of the same issue with Chautauqua Lake, where you see the biggest impact of these environmental challenges is at the bottom where they all come together, right? And it's not where those problems started. The problems started on the top of the watershed and just sort of exacerbated as they come closer and closer to this open water, whether it's a creek or a lake. And there are numerous ways, small ways, in which you can interrupt those flows. So you can literally interrupt the flow of water coming down a hill by putting little rain gardens in places and catch basins. And they might be small, but they're catching little bits of water at the time. And like I mentioned before, like, even if you're in a place where your soil is not conducive to absorbing the water, or you live next to a road and blacktop is absolutely not conducive to absorbing water, or you have a big lawn in front of your house, which is also not conducive to absorbing a lot of water, you can make holes and catch water and slow it down for a little bit. You can fill it with gravel and hold that water there and give it just a chance to just not rush down a hill and pick up speed and take a bunch of stuff with it, including, you know, parts of your built infrastructure and pollutants, and then dump them all in the lake at the bottom of the hill. You can capture that water as it runs down, slow it down, and sort of spread this rush after a big storm over a longer period of time. So the waterways have more time to respond to that. They don't swell as much. They have more time to just move the water away. And like we've talked about this before, like the work we've done in the past about opening up the Chautauquan River, like making sure that the water has a ways to go somewhere, that it goes where you want it to go. It doesn't just get blocked because there's a pile of trees somewhere and some of your neighborhood's underwater. Very simple things, but critical to the functionality of these systems and our entire landscape. So we really need to think at a much bigger scale on what we're generally doing. And it's not just here, it's everywhere. I see it everywhere. We really need to see our landscape as a sort of connected system. And everything that we do on the top of the watershed will have a beneficial impact farther down. And where we are, like, we're fortunate to be on the top of the watershed so that we don't have water from other communities coming in here. So we're not even dealing with stormwater issues and runoff and pollution coming down from cities upstream from us, because there is no upstream. This is it. Like, this is our backyard. Like, everything that we're challenged by is happening, is starting, is created in our backyard. So we're in this great place where, unlike most people on this planet, we don't only have this climate refuge here where we're pretty stable, but we also don't have to deal with external influences that are out of our control. Like, we actually can control what we have and our challenges. We just need to choose to do it and do it in the right places and at the right level.
0: Mm-hmm. And thinking about when you're talking about how you can slow water down. So I look at it as, you know, there's obviously there's, I call it municipal level projects that can be done. Mm-hmm. But I also look at it as that this is not something where the homeowner feels powerless.
1: Right.
0: That there are things that homeowners could do. So say you like your lawn, which mm-hmm. I know that lawns are very destructive. But in theory, mm-hmm. if you're like, on the top of a hill or even on a hillside, you could put some of these gravel pits within your yard and then cover them up with grass.
1: Yeah. You wouldn't even know they were there, but they're still doing something.
0: Right. And they're still doing something. And you still have your nice American lawn.
1: Yep.
0: So, obviously I read a lot. So, of course, my algorithm is totally skewed to what I see. But I seem like I do start to see more even in news side about different communities and what they're doing for, okay, we recognize that having this big swath of grass is maybe not the best use of this park.
1: Right.
0: And so, let's look at like what trees we can put in, what mm-hmm. native plants we can put in, and the deep roots and everything that, and also are beneficial to the wildlife around. So I'm seeing this in bigger cities. I think Rochester, New York, that is, it just announced a project for one of their parks. And I was like, well, my goodness, I hadn't heard of this before. I'm like, oh, this is pretty neat.
1: It's really cool. I was just in Chicago and I was blown away. Like downtown Chicago, millions, it's the third largest city in the country. And I was there the few days after Lollapalooza ended. There were hundreds and hundreds of thousands of people there. And the most visited, most tourist facing, most, populated part of the city is entirely landscaped to capture stormwater and entirely outfitted with native plants. And they have massive lawns that are big enough to hold a Lollapalooza right there, but they only mowed the sections where people were actually using the lawns. So when you drive around the countryside anywhere, pretty much, like, how much of those lawns that you see are actually being used as lawns or are really just like paint on the ground? Like, you might as well like pave it and paint it green and then you wouldn't have to mow it anymore. How much of that lawn is actually being used? So the city, the Chicago, the downtown area, had these beautiful like picnic areas and like cool like play areas for kids, and that's where they had lawn that was people friendly, and it had dog parks. They had little

0: to fertilize them and like treat them for all kinds of pests and stuff. Like, this is the stuff that's that used to be here. We just kind of control it a little bit better. And lawns in and of themselves are not great because they root about an inch down and that's it. So they don't hold your soil together. But you have to fertilize them, you have to mow them, you have to hire people to do all that kind of stuff. They're really expensive. And what's the benefit? Like I said, like if you're actually using these lawns for what lawns are generally used for, sure, then maintain them. But I would venture to say that at least half of the lawns that we see out there never even get used by anything. Nobody ever kicks a ball around or has a picnic on it. It's just there to be mowed twice a week, and it's just someone's headache. But you're using energy and you're running mowers and you're like negatively impacting the climate in other ways other than just having lawn right there that could have been used to actually improve the quality of all the water downstream from you.
1: We're talking a lot about home ownership, but I think it's one of those things that where the Everwild does, you range from helping homeowners to working with municipalities, which I think is interesting as an organization because you do get into those nuances. I always think of Carol Markham.
0: Yeah.
1: She's the person that's out there working with homeowners.
0: She's amazing.
1: And but then at the same time, you are still meeting with like the county and city, whoever, in terms of things. So, you've talked to, I think, you know, you mentioned at the beginning, you know, that people don't understand a watershed, but I feel like, you know, over the course of it, you've kind of really gotten into, this is what a watershed is, you know, it's the things that start at the top of the hill or wherever and feed down in. And then they eventually go to where other, like what's the Chattahoochee River goes to, the Caughnawaga?
0: Cassadaga first.
1: Cassadaga. See, that's why I always forget the two. So it goes to the Cassadaga, then the Caughnawaga, and then the Caughnawaga goes to the Allegheny, which goes to
0: Ohio,
1: and then Mississippi.
0: And then
1: it's like the 6 degrees of Kevin Bacon, but waterways.
0: Exactly.
1: Yeah, it's like, you know, how far back do you have to get back from Mississippi to get to your home?
0: But think about where those junctions are too. So, Chattahoochee River, which is really Chautauqua Lake in linear form. I always like to say that, right? You know, everybody's like, oh, Chautauqua Lake is the greatest thing ever. And then people go like Chattahoochee River. Oh, it's like a toxic wasteland. And it's the same water. It's the same thing. You just squeeze it into like a city and then just make it go through there. But keep in mind though, like that, if we were to have a huge storm and Chautauqua Lake would suddenly flood, like all that water needs to be squeezed through that same linear version through the city, the most densely populated part of the county. But then where it meets Cassadaga Creek is just on the other side of Falconer. So it's still pretty rural, right? And then Caughnawaga Creek and Cassadaga Creek meet in the middle of nowhere. So most people never even seen that junction. But then when you go farther down, it meets the Allegheny in Warren, PA. That's, you know, pretty urban, pretty built up.
1: Yeah.
0: And then it meets Ohio and Pittsburgh. And then you talk about real cities at that point. So when you think about what's sort of been accumulating upstream from Pittsburgh, Warren, Falconer, so like the progression of landscape that these creeks go through and what they pick up along the way. And like if you live in Pittsburgh, where you have multiple tributaries sort of coming together, right? You know, that's
1: the confluence there.
0: The confluence right there. Huge city. And again, there too, everything is boxed in. So it's the worst place possible. It's the best place possible, you know, for commerce and for industrial development, which is really how it all started. Same with Jamestown. That's, you know, if you look at the Chattahoochee River right behind JAMA, if the water is low and the dam is closed or mostly closed, you can see foundations in the middle of the river. Clearly there were factories built in what's now the river, likely on purpose to squeeze the river and create the water pressure to put a water wheel there and power their sawmills and whatever else they were powering. So the water, I like to say this a lot, like this is, you know, it's not just our most important resource, our water, but it's also been our biggest economic driver. You know, that same Chattahoochee River that we kind of poo-poo all the time is the sole reason why Jamestown exists where it exists, right?
1: Right.
0: Rapids for air, like this is what powered, literally physically powered sawmills and factories.
1: And then the water used to carry the timber
0: the
1: down
0: and everything down, and it got rid of all our garbage that's now in Pennsylvania somewhere. This river has always been the lifeline of not just Jamestown but this entire region, and I think that's something that we tend to forget, and I would like to bring that back to the surface because I truly think, based on everything we were just talking about already, that for this region, sure we need jobs and sure we need all kinds of other things, but none of that matters if we don't have drinkable water. And none of that matters if our cities are going to, are at risk of falling apart and washing away every time we have an increasingly strong storm. So I think that

0: good things and bad things over probably two centuries at this point. And a lot of what we're dealing with right now, I think a lot of the lake issues that we're constantly challenged by started 200 years ago and started all over the watershed. And now we're like reducing them to just a quote unquote lake issue, but they're really historical and watershed based issue. It's interesting. Like I've shared this before, but there's I've referenced it a few times in things I've written in the Post Journal too. I have an article from 1895 from one of the Cheney sons who's describing the South Basin. And he's talking about how, you know, all the trees have been removed from the landscape. You know, there's nothing holding the soil together. All the tributaries, every time it rains, are just gushing like mud into the lake. And he's sort of reminiscing about how it won't happen in his lifetime. But probably his grandchildren will see the South Basin reduced to a frog pond, he's describing that way, because of just the huge amount of sediment that's coming off the land, because there was no tree cover. There was nothing there. And he's describing floating islands of vegetation, same thing that we had last year, things that just happened that have been happening for a long time. This is an article from 1895, 130 years ago. I could literally put that in the Post Journal next week and leave the date off, and nobody would know this is someone describing Chautauqua Lake 130 years ago. So what we're dealing with right now is not new. It's been happening for a long time. It's been building for a long time. And side note, really interesting, I thought, is that my wife and I were watching some of the Ken Burns documentaries fairly recently, and I was watching the Civil War one, and it's fascinating, obviously. But I never looked at it this way, but you know how Ken Burns always has these historical photographs and it sort of pans through so it looks like video, obviously. But there's just so many historical photographs from all over, mostly the eastern United States, right? And I started sort of hyper-focusing on this, that, you know, every picture that he shows, obviously showing battlefields and, you know, all kinds of historical events, there's not a single tree anywhere. Like in the mid-1800s, when we were pushing out west, you know, everything got chopped down because we needed wood to build buildings, we needed wood to like power factories, to heat our homes, to make whatever we needed to make. And then we just kept pushing farther as there was nothing left to cut anymore. We're like, it's easy to be dazzled by the amount of green that we have in our landscape right now, because it's super forested. Like every time I drive across the 86 Bridge, or even the Washington Street Bridge in Jamestown, you look around and it's just gorgeous. It's so green. We live in such a green area.
1: Yeah. And it wasn't like that.
0: But it wasn't like that at all.
1: Yeah, because I've seen the renderings, maps, like that are like meant to show you, here are where houses, buildings are.
0: Yeah.
1: And they representative of what was actually there. And I'm like, there are no trees.
0: Right.
1: They cut them all down because they were using them.
0: And like even like the order of photography, the earliest aerial photographs that we have that are, they're on the Soil and Water Conservation District's website. You can look at them all, like look at what your backyard looked like in the 1930s. Like 1930s, that's not that long, like less than 100 years ago. Still hardly any trees. Yeah, actually, like if you look at parts of Jamestown, you know, if you think about like the Second Street, Curtis Street corridor, for example, I noticed because I've looked at this a couple of times, the 100-acre lot, the forest, the JCC forest, is literally the only patch of trees that was standing in the 1930s. Like that's actually getting pretty close to being old growth forest. And it's this little postage stamp. Like there were no trees anywhere else in the whole region. So it's easy to obviously not notice, but it's also easy to forget about how we're dealing with issues that have been building over probably 200 years at this point. And this is not something that we can expect to go away overnight. And there's absolutely nothing we can do that'll make a difference in less than a few decades at this point. Mm-hmm. But we can work towards it.
1: Right. And when I think about, you know, how communities get water, like here in the city of Jamestown, we get ours from an aquifer that's up in Casadega area. Mm-hmm. And so it's not necessarily like we're not drinking Chautauqua Lake water, but at the same time, we're affected by it. So people will sometimes we'll say, well, we're in Jamestown, we're not on the lake. Why is that? We're our responsibility. Mm-hmm. It's like, well, all the watershed that surrounds Chautauqua Lake affects Chautauqua Lake, which, as you said, all that comes down and comes straight through our city.
0: Yep.
1: And so if you want a clean river through your city, if you want a river that is not raging, I mean, granted, I know we have the Warner Dam and stuff, but, you know, we've seen flooding downward of that within the communities because of whether, you know, there's debris in the river or whatever the case may be.
0: Yeah.
1: It's like, so you do have to think about, okay, well, how do we protect what's coming in, you know, upwards of the lake? So that we, too, in our communities in the South County, are protected as well.
0: Yep. Yeah, because it all goes downhill from here, right? And we're also really lucky as a city of Jamestown that we have these incredible wetland systems just upstream from us too, like these giant sponges along Jones and Gifford and on the other side of the river too. Those are the things that will buffer these crazy potential fluctuations in Chautauqua Lake. Like those are the areas that will get saturated and flooded first. And fortunately, that's what they do best. That's why they're there. Those are the areas that protect the city as well. So, you know, I'm working with the city some as well because there's some efforts right now to do some dredging on the canals and during the Gifford because we have flooding issues there as well.
1: Right. You came to the August voting session and talked about that when they were assigning an engineer to start doing the engineering work.
0: Yeah.
1: So, and that's and for people to remembering as well, they're calling it like a... Oh, I always get the project name wrong, but it has to do with stormwater channels is what they call it.
0: Yeah.
1: And what it is, these are man-made canals that are off of Jones and Gifford and also off of, you know, around where Washington Street is as well. And they were created and then there's a desire to keep them maintained because
0: they're
1: falling in. They're affecting businesses down in those corridors and some housing that's still there too.
0: Yeah. So. It's like what we did in the Chautauquan, right? Like these, they're getting clogged up and there are beaver dams in there as well. And they're holding water back. And you know, it's just lack of maintenance really, but
1: 50 years.
0: Yeah. Yeah. And you start to notice something after not doing something for 50 years. Right. So I fully am on board with the fact that this is good. Like this would help flow water faster and return to the Chautauquan faster. Well, but my concern is that it gets done right because, one of the challenges we often face, I think, is that, you know, you can have a perfectly good engineered solution for something that does not necessarily take into account the environmental impacts the way you should. And it goes back to what I said earlier. I think we just never look at these things at the right scale. You know, like, you know, obviously when you do an engineer plan for something like, you know, creating a dredging situation in the outlet, for example, right? So you need to get equipment in there, all these kind of things. You need to build infrastructure for that. You know, let's say someone proposes to put a road in there, which has been floated, and I'm kind of really hesitant about that because, you know, that would be the way to get equipment in there. You know, an engineer would come up with a way to build a road because that's what engineers do really well, and they'll do their due diligence environmentally to make sure that the impact is minimized. But by law and by, you know, requirements and permitting requirements, they don't have to look very far outside of, you know, the footprint of that road, for example, right? So if you're building a perfectly engineered road and you check all the state's environmental conservation department's boxes, there's really nothing that stops you from doing that. And you can build a perfectly fine road that you can get equipment in and out on. But my concern is that this entire wetland system is essentially a sponge between our developed part of the city and the open water. And that's where all the water that comes running down the hill perks through, gets filtered, gets slowed down, gets retained, all the stuff that prevents the flooding. So if you were to put a road in there, for example, even if it's perfectly well engineered and perfectly checking all the environmental impact boxes, you're essentially compressing the soil underneath that road when you're putting trucks and excavators and things like that out there. So picture a sponge and squeezing one end of it and then trying to run water through it. So even though that, from an engineering perspective, there's nothing wrong with the design, it has the potential to completely ruin the functionality of the wetlands as a whole, which is not something that necessarily the road engineers would have to take into consideration.
1: Yeah. And I think about when, you know, with us, we think about our average sponge, you push down on it, it rebounds. And so it's like, if you have a road in there, I mean, I don't know if they would be required to remove the road at the end of construction, but I have to think that it made the land may not rebound the same way.
0: Well, the intent here is, or the hope here is that, you know, it's an expensive project. So the hope is that to build something somewhat permanent so that they don't have to build roads every time maintenance need to happen again. Like the best intentions again, too, is that they don't want to wait another 50 years for doing another round of maintenance. So like, can we somehow create a system that makes maintenance easier and it could be done more periodically so we don't find ourselves in this position again? But that's a chance. But just to give you an idea, so I obviously work a lot out in the woods, and I tend to like amphibians a lot. So
1: if anybody follows Twan Leenders, yeah, I think you are very familiar with some of these photographs of different things that crawl around in the water.
0: So the springtime, which is my happy time, I'm looking for vernal pools, right? I'm looking for places that have these like temporary bodies of water, and we have all these really unusual salamanders and frogs breeding in them. And one of the things that I've been finding over decades of doing field work, not just here but all over the East Coast, is that places where going back to our earlier conversation, so like we didn't have any forest, right? All this forest, like it used to be agricultural land. A lot of forest has been growing back by now. It's, even though we have a lot of forest out here, unfortunately, it's all about exactly the same age because it's sort of default forest, which is a whole other conversation. It's forest, but it's not as healthy as it could be. And there's room for improvement to increase our resiliency as well. But anyway, I 100% find vernal pools in areas where those original tree covers were removed. So like old logging roots, skitter tracks, horse and buggy tracks even, that may be 100 plus years old that you can still see in the landscape, create enough compression of the soil. And this is not even wetland soil. It's not even a sponge. This is like a forest. Enough compression that they're now holding water longer than the areas on either side of those rows and create vernal pools, which to me is a good thing. But that kind of compression is real. Like we're talking literally horses and buggies and skitters, mm-hmm. like hauling logs out. Like there's definitely some weight on that compression on these skinny little cartwheels and all that, you know, followed by mechanized, you know, motorized equipment more recently. That compression does not go away. Like doesn't bounce back. So I'm not saying this is going to happen here in Adelaide either, but I do want to make sure that whatever solution gets picked takes that into consideration, so we're not doing a short-term cleanup to improve our resiliency and then inadvertently creating a problem that's going to be much bigger in the long term. So there are other ways to do this, and an engineering firm will be hired, and there will be more discussion about this. But in my mind, I think the way to approach is to do this from the water, you know, dredge it from the water, not have any, you know, don't cut down trees and compress the soil in the wetlands if you don't need to, just do it all from the water. But all of this will get sorted out. And so I'm excited this is moving. I think these are important projects to think about because it might seem like a minor thing. And sure, we got flooding and it's an issue. But even this spring already, like you drive Jones and Gifford Avenue and there's canals on both sides, right? And if you just drive the road there, you see the water level on the uphill side being a foot and a half higher than the water level in the ditch on the other side. So clearly just simple drainage pipes are not working. Things are just clogged up or compressed. So there's a lot of infrastructure issues that have sort of been growing over decades, sometimes more than a century, that all need addressing. And I really hope, and this is where it gets challenging, of course, but I really hope that rather than just constantly replacing things that were there that used to work in the same fashion, rather than taking a step back and thinking like, oh, is there maybe a different way we can do this that might have some longer term benefits, now that we're looking at development in cities in a different way than we did 150 years ago when we just wanted to have water run out of our streets as fast as possible and shoot it into the river. I think that's an important mindset change that we're sort of getting into, and it's never too late. I wish we'd done this, you know, decades earlier, but it's an important thing, and you just see it all around us. And I, you know, I've got kids in college and in high school, and I'm just worried about their future, seeing what's happening all around us. And I think that we all can feel the same way. Mm-hmm. It's scary out there, so it's easy to just pretend like it's not happening. But I think we're in the perfect place to actually really create an environment, you know, a built environment, a natural environment, a human environment, and a community environment that has really great potential for everybody here and future generations.
1: Mm-hmm. And to go on to the next logical part of this discussion is, you know, whatever Wild's doing. And you mentioned that, you know, in talking about resiliency, you have a land campaign. Mm-hmm. And so what is the land campaign and how does this work with this, you know, working on resiliency?
0: Yeah, so So the Chautauqua Watershed Conservancy started in 1990. So we've been around for, in some form, shape or form for 35, 36 years at this point. And like I mentioned before, we're first and foremost a land trust. So we like to protect land where possible. We do restoration work. So we do like fix places that are broken in between to make sure that the protected areas are more functional when they're sort of connected. And then we do outreach and communication to like sort of do what we're doing right now, talk about these kind of issues and like just be able to inform people about like how everybody can be part of this. But increasingly, we're getting people coming to us wanting us to help protect our lands. And so we have our own model that identifies the areas that we would like to protect, and we're actively pursuing those. But at the same time, we have people coming to us, often people who bought lands, you know, in the 1970s and 80s and cared about their backyards. And it's one of the reasons why I moved here, is because I really felt like people cared about their backyards. Like, I came here from Connecticut, where everybody, I'm generalizing here, of course, the norm is that people would spend all their money on the biggest house possible. And because there's so many more people and so much less space there, they would be building the biggest houses on the smallest lots possible, right? So you get these giant McMansions with, like, you know, a little strip of Camelot around it, and that's it. And then I would come out here visiting my wife's family, and I'm like seeing people living in a double wide on 40 acres and just having a jolly old time, having their bird feeders out so they still like actually care about bringing the birds in and seeing these things. But to me, like, that, the focus on living on the land and enjoying that at whatever level, if you're a hunter or a fisherman, or you just like to take your ATV for a run through your backyard, it doesn't matter how you enjoy it. Like, the appreciation for owning more land versus a bigger house was really striking to me. And so now that I'm here and I'm kind of involved in this, I'm having all these conversations with people who do exactly that. They bought land when it was cheap. They've lived there, raised their kids. Kids are gone or going and may or may not come back, and may or may not want to come back and live in mom and dad's house, and are not in the point in their life where they can make those kind of decisions. And mom and dad are getting to the point where the house is getting emptier, the lots are getting too big, they can't maintain it anymore. And the biggest fear, which is real, is that, you know, as soon as you put a parcel like that on the market, someone will buy it, probably take the most valuable timber off of it that's been nursed along for decades, and then flip it to some like deer hunting outfit, and it gets bought up by someone from out of the area to just have a place for the hunting season to go hunt. And, you know, all of that's fine, but, you know, these are people who put their soul into like restoring habitats. I'm working with people who literally bought farm fields, and you go there now and there's these beautiful trees. They're like, you know, 60, 70 year old forests at this point. That's right at the point where it's truly turning into a healthy forest. And these people have just been planting and weeding and removing invasives their entire lives and just can't do it anymore. And just the thought of losing all that effort is just heartbreaking. And for me, you know, at a sort of top level, like, I'm seeing climate resilience being built right here. I'm seeing carbon sequestration happening. I'm seeing soil stabilization and erosion control happening. I'm seeing water quality improvement happening in these people's backyards. So we really want to work with people like that to find ways to continue their work and make sure that these forests are allowed to mature and get just healthier rather than be removed. Having those things in mind, we decided that, and also just about everything we've been talking about, like just turning on the news every day, like, we felt like this is the time where we really need to make a big push to protect those lands that are most critical and help people protect their lands that are in critical places as well. So we're in the middle of a lands campaign where we're actually trying within 1 year to double all of the lands that we've been protecting over the entire existence of our organization, so 35 years, and we're well on track to do so. We're looking to protect close to 1,400 acres of some of the most important landscape elements across the county. We're trying to raise close to $1 million to accomplish that. And that's not just to acquire these lands and protect them, but it's to also put in place legal defense funds and stewardship funds so that these are not just protected, but protected in perpetuity. So long after I leave this job, other people will still have the resources available. If anything happens there, they'll be able to still like jump in and protect these areas. A lot of them are located along our county waterways, so that will also help with tourism, you know, kayaking and canoeing opportunities and things like that. We have a parcel shoreline of Stockwell Lake that we're protecting, that's connecting some of our existing preserves right now to just extend the footprint and the connectivity right here. It's actually...
1: Is that the Canada Way?
0: No, this one's right at the mouth of Prendergast Creek, actually, where Prendergast Creek meets Stockwell Lake. We're doing a lot of work on Goose Creek, both restoration work and acquisition work, because it's one of the biggest tributaries and it's a huge impact on the South Basin. So we're building actually a big stormwater management project on one of the lands we acquired a few years ago, which was, in terms of habitat, not all that great. It was also, you know, abandoned farmland, but it's pretty early on. It's just got a lot of invasives on it. But it's right next to Goose Creek and it's close to the mouth. So we're actually creating a series of engineered wetlands in there where the idea is that it's when Goose Creek hits storm levels, so when the water comes up, it's when there's the most energy in the creek and it carries the most sediment and pollutants from the entire landscape. Located where this preserve is, we will actually create a system where during storm events, water will get siphoned into these engineered wetlands and we'll slow it down and then, you know, have the sediment drop out. And we're looking at ways to actually remove some of the pollutants as well, and then just have it naturally flow back into the creek cleaner. So we're actually essentially creating a scrubbing station along the tributary as a pilot to see if this is a model that we can potentially replicate in other tributaries where we can have multiple scrubbing stations. So during storm events, we can actually clean the water before it hits the lake.
1: Right. And that's interesting because you said that's, you know, empties and Goose Creek empties into the South Basin of Chautauqua Lake, which is the same basin that Mr. Cheney said in the 1800s. He said he expects it's going to be, you know, just a swampland and not in a positive way. I mean, sedimentation is obviously, you know, well, water, the way it moves through Chautauqua Lake from, you know, the top, is that it carries the sedimentation to the south, and but then also off all the tributaries as well. So this is one way that could help with sedimentation issues in the South Basin, possibly.
0: And going back to earlier things too. Yeah, no, absolutely. And that's the thing. Like you hear talk about dredging the South Basin, for example, right? You know, that's an easy thing to say. It's not an easy thing to do. It's also very expensive, and it's got all kinds of challenges. And whether this happens or not, or whether it makes sense or not, is a whole different conversation, I think. But the fact that these tributaries are still contributing pollutants and sediment to the lake, you know, is something that I think we should address first or simultaneously at the very least, right? Like, we cannot just hyper-focus on the lake and try to quote-unquote fix the lake in the lake, because all we can do at that point is just put a Band-Aid on it. If we're not fixing the underlying causes, the root causes that actually got us there, we're going to be back there in however much time, right? So it doesn't seem like a smart way to go forward. I think that's... those are the kind of things that we're really focused on. So to protecting the key lands that do the best job for us to keep our water and our environment clean, and sort of nudging along the places where a little bit of help can actually really like have a big impact as well. So we're protecting those kind of lands, and it's a variety of ways of protecting the land. So some of those are what we call fee simple transactions. So like we end up actually owning the lands. Everard Land Trust will own the land and will care for it. They're either land donations or the land acquisitions that we acquired, that we bought from the previous owners. But we also are doing increasingly, and this is kind of not a big thing around here yet, and I'm hoping this will change. We're doing increasing numbers of conservation easements where, and this is another way to protect your land and the functionality of your land if you're interested in something like this, where you wouldn't give up ownership of the land, but we would establish, you know, in mutual collaboration with the owners of the land, a set of rules by which the owners feel the land should be maintained in perpetuity, at least in the future. And we will agree on, you know, a manageable version of that, so that we would be sort of the guardians of that easement. Our staff would be in charge of making sure that those rules are being followed, regardless of who owns the land in the future, so people can sell their lands, but rest assured that the ethics that they and the work and the effort that they've put into that will be protected going forward, and we will work with them on that. So it's a different way. So we wouldn't have to own the lands. We don't have to maintain it. It's still the responsibility of the owners. It's just that there's a set of rules that travels with the deed of the land. So every time the land changes ownership, when it sells, the deed comes with a set of instructions. And you know that... that might make it harder to sell because not everybody's willing to abide by those rules. But But at the same time, for people who came from the West Coast, whose backyards have been catching on fire, and they're moving to an area where they're not sure if their backyards are well managed, or whether, you know, the landscape, the municipalities, the counties are environmentally aware enough that, you know, they don't have to pick up their family in another 10 years because the same thing is starting to happen here. Those kind of people would really, I think, be attracted to those kind of arrangements where they know they're not just moving to a place where, you know, things might change fast. Like, they know they're buying property that will be protected in perpetuity.
1: Right. So, well, okay. So if people are looking to get in contact with the Everwild about, you know, either the easements or donations, or just, you know, saying, are you interested in buying my land? Because I think it's, you know, could be a sensitive habitat. Mm-hmm. How would people get in touch with you? Would they call you, Tuan, or they call someone else?
0: They'll end up with me at some point for sure. Anyway, contact our office, and absolutely, we would love to hear from you. I know there's a lot. It's incredible how many people have really been sort of crawling out of the woodworks lately, having those kind of, it's a generational thing. It really seems like, there was really a period where people bought land when it was really inexpensive. The other thing too, just, and this is another reason why, part of the why of why we're doing this campaign right now, is that we're seeing land prices going up, and we're still a nonprofit, so we're still not playing the lottery. So we're trying to just get the most bang for our conservation buck at this point too, to make sure that, you know, if we can move quickly right now and get those critical pieces protected, you know, it's more affordable now than it might be in a few years. And I don't see that changing anytime soon. I just think land prices are going to continue to go up. We just don't want to see ourselves, but also landowners, get priced out of the market, not being able to do the kind of, you know, land stewardship that a lot of people enjoy doing around here too, just because it becomes too expensive. When we still lived in Connecticut, I would see it in any small communities where land prices were just going up and the tax bases were going up, and people who lived there forever couldn't afford to live in their own homes anymore because the whole world was getting more expensive around them. So that's definitely another reason. So we always ask ourselves, like, why now? Why here to do this kind of work? And I think for all the things we've been talking about, I feel like this part of the world really needs it. And it, being able to at least put a good faith effort into showing the world that we're environmentally conscious, that we're also really cognizant of the need for economic development, and that those things really should work hand in hand. One shouldn't go at the expense of the other, because I think that's what's going to make this region the most attractive to investors and people moving here. So we're trying to create this infrastructure that makes that more doable as well.
1: Mm-hmm. And thinking about, you know, economic development and the environment, is that theoretically, if you are protecting watershed and you're protecting municipalities from water issues, mm-hmm. that in turn should cost municipalities less in reactive measures.
0: Yes.
1: Theoretically.
0: No, there's actually studies that have been done on that. Yeah. No, the federal government, I don't have it at my fingertips, but I've seen reports that indicate that for every dollar spent on prevention, you're saving $13 on reaction, like disaster relief. And so, you know, and it's, the preventative work always seems to feel optional, and there are always, you know, fires to be put out and urgent needs. But, you know, when a disaster strikes, you see it all the time. Money will show up, but then you realize that you could have prevented this. You could have prevented all of the, you know, economical and human impacts. And, you know, that money suddenly gets used because it needs to, but then that goes at the expense of other things again. So I'd like to think that we can get to a point where we get smarter and we actually get to a point where we're really truly thinking about preventing and thinking more long term. Like, I think we should also, as I said before, we should think wider in terms of geographic impacts, but I think we also should think farther ahead in terms of, you know, long term impacts, and really think about the next generations. You know, we're all trying to make it through every day, right? It's I get it. But I really feel like all the work that we're doing and our staff is doing is really, we always joke about it, like, we're not doing it for ourselves, we're doing it for our kids at this point. Like, everything we're putting in place right now may not necessarily be as appreciated as we think it might be, but people will appreciate it down the road.
1: Mm-hmm. And that's the return on investment you're looking for.
0: Exactly.
1: Yeah.
0: Yep.
1: So. Well, there were some things we didn't get to, but maybe we can have you back maybe in another month or so to kind of connect and get a follow-up of everything that you accomplished this year and on sure. projects and things like that. So, but Tuan, I thank you so much for coming in and having this discussion with us.
0: Thanks for having me again.
1: Yeah. And we'll see you soon.
0: Great.
1: Thanks for tuning in to Community Matters this week. I'm Julia Cislaw Hanley for WRFA.
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0: This is Arts on Fire right here on 107.9 WRFA. Welcome to another episode highlighting arts and entertainment in and around Chautauqua County. I'm your host, Anthony Merchant, back here with you. Thanks for joining me once again. Very happy to be here with you again, joining you about mid-September. I can't believe how fast this month has been flying right on by, but here we are getting towards the end of summer, going right into fall. And for today's episode, we're looking back just a little bit in August, you know, kind of mid-summer there, when Mayville Bluegrass Festival, which happened today just before WRFA's Great American Picnic up at Big Inlet Brewing, that is their annual festival up there put on by the great Bill Ward. We just had Bill in as well for an Arts on Fire interview, talking all about the history of the Mayville Bluegrass Festival and this year's fest and everything. Well, Sally Schaefer, who also did this last year, Sally and Tyler, who we talked to here on Arts on Fire quite a bit, They've played the Mayville Bluegrass Festival I don't even know how many times, but Sally was nice enough this year and last year to send some audio from the festival. So today, for Arts on Fire, we got some highlights from the Mayville Bluegrass Festival for you. We will start off here in a second by playing you some of Bill Ward and Friends' set from this year, and then we'll take the second half to play you some of the Travesties Trio, which features Sally Schaefer and Tyler Bagwell, as I just mentioned, as well as their bass player, Patrick Johnson. So we'll play a little bit of both those sets, let you know what you might have missed this year at the Mayville Bluegrass Festival, or hey, maybe you were there in the audience and you will hear yourself cheering on the band here in just a second. But yeah, it's going to be our episode for today. And you know, if you like all these artists, I mean, a lot of talent around this area, but I mean, I just had Bill Ward on once again for an Arts on Fire interview. I just had Sally and Tyler in for an Arts on Fire interview. You can find both of those online at WRFALP.com as well as the WRFA SoundCloud page. So you're going to hear them playing music right now, but if you want to hear them talking music, go there. And those interviews are just from August and July. So, you know, just going back a month or so. So pretty fresh. All right, here you go. We'll start off right now with Bill Ward and Friends from the 2026 edition of the Mayville Bluegrass Festival right here on Arts on Fire.
1: We have a great lineup for you today. If you haven't studied it, you know that we've got just tremendous folks. We have a Dorfel family reunion sort of event happening. TJ Dorfel is bringing his kids. We want to welcome Tom and Cheryl Dorfel, who are here, the matriarch and patriarch of the Dorfel family. It's almost like it's 20-some years ago, isn't it? So it's just nice to see you guys. Kurt's here with his family, and there will be a passel of Dorfels here by the time we're finished.
2: All right, one, two.

0: Hey, thank you. Over here on the saxophone is the 12-time winner of the Western New York Bluegrass Saxophone Association's Bluegrass Saxophonist of the Year, Mr. John Cross.
1: You go, John, you go.
0: I do have to let you know that the Western New York Bluegrass Saxophone Association has two voting members, and one of them is ineligible. So. Also right here is my good friend and just a fabulous player. She knows all kinds of stuff and does all kinds of things. And she's going to be back here with her partner Tyler Bagwell later. Please welcome Sally Schaefer.
2: What's the next tune, Bill?
0: And over here is one of the mainstays of the Buffalo Bluegrass scene. Also happens to be Sally's father, Rich Schaefer. We're gonna do a song that I learned from, I forget who I learned it from, but it's a Bob Wills tune. And it answers the age-old question, did you leave the garage door open so that all those animals could get in, or was it me?

0: Whose fault is it?
1: I think we'll all take the blame on that one. I wonder if Sally will come up and sing one now. This is Sally Schaefer, of course. And I think I've got the right version.
2: It's slow and then it's fast. And then it gets fast. Don't give me a slow and a fast.
3: Well, we're going to do that speed change, huh?
2: Yeah, I guess I have to do it.
3: Yeah,
2: no,
3: yeah, I guess you do. Wait a minute here. Now I'm getting in.
4: This is one for the season that we're currently in, although it's approaching autumn. I know you're not supposed to say it, but I'm an autumn person. So August 1st was the first harvest festival, and Rich, my dad, and I are from Eden, New York, and they just celebrated the corn festival last weekend. So we're getting into the harvest season, but this is one that's still for the summertime, and it's a George and Ira Gershwin song that you might know from the jazz repertoire.
3: Am I starting?

0: Sally Schaefer, Sean Frost. Well done. That's a song that I wrote.
1: Hey, Ira, you did a good job.
0: That was a Gershwin tune. But the first song we did was off of a record called Highway in the Desert. It's the title cut that John and I had something to do with 100 years ago. Here's one that's a little bit newer. This is the title cut from a record called The Dock. And it is one that we did, 5 years ago or so. And I wrote this on the occasion of my father's passing. So it's dedicated to the great John Ward, who was a great songwriter, singer, piano player, drummer, philosopher, salesman,
1: teacher.
0: And a great, fabulous teacher.

0: Thank you. It's a song for the great John Ward.
1: You got one? Do we have one?
2: Yeah, but let's see, we got an instrumental in here someplace? Did we have one?
1: Do we have one? Like?
3: We don't normally do one.
2: Oh, okay.
3: We only do singing songs.
0: We only do singing songs.
2: Do one more there, buddy.
0: All right. I think I'll do another swing song. This one's in the key of A. And Sally mentioned the fact that she thinks we're nearing the end of summer. And we, you know, living near Chautauqua Institution, we kind of get that, we get stuck on that schedule. So when the season ends, we think summer is over. But this is a beautiful mid-summer day, kids. I mean, it's been a great summer. There was that moment of the apocalyptic atmosphere that came through here.
3: Oh, yes.
0: For a while. And I was apoplectic of the apocalyptic atmosphere. Apparently. So anyway, here's a song in the key of A. And I like to keep, you know, a couple of kind of warm weather songs in my quiver, so that when the winter hits, I can do this and remember what it's like to be warm.

0: You got another one, Sal?
1: Well, it's sitting on top of the world.
0: Sure, that's good. Let's do Bill, that. Doc Watson, come on. You
2: we are going to...
0: Look at the mind.
2: We're going to do a Doc Watson tune. Sally Schaefer is going to do this. What's the name of this? Sitting on top of the world.
0: Sitting on top of the world by Doc Watson. Well, actually, it's an old blues song.
2: It is an old blues song. I first heard it by Sonny Terry and Brownie McGee.
1: Charlie.
0: Okay. Got an A minor in there someplace.
3: Yep.
1: Yeah, it's in there.

0: John Cross on both saxophones.
1: Sally Schaefer.
2: 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How you doing out there? I'm your host, Anthony Merchant. And that right there was most of Bill Ward and Friends' set from this year's Mayville Bluegrass Festival that happened back in August up at Big Inlet Brewing, their yearly fest, put on by Mr. Bill Ward himself. We did a fun interview with him on Arts on Fire back in August. And yeah, there you go. There's some music from there with Bill Ward and many other amazing musicians, including Sally Schaefer, Tyler Bagwell, John Cross, and more. And speaking of Sally and Tyler, we'll continue now. The second set we have for the hour for you is some music from the Travesties Trio, which is Sally, Tyler, as well as their bass player, Patrick Johnson. And yeah, here you go. This will be the rest of the hour here. Here is the Travesties Trio from the Mayville Bluegrass Festival 2026. Right here on Arts on Fire.
3: Sally and Tyler are joined by Patrick here today, so please welcome my friends, Tyler Bagwell and Sally Schaefer, with special guest, Patrick.

That's a song by this guy right here, but we're going to do a cover now that was written by Norman Blake and done by Tony Rice, and it's one of my favorite bluegrassy tunes. It's called Church Street Blues.

0: Thanks.
1: You want to talk about football?
2: Oh, sure.
1: Oh, more football.
2: Got any taxpayers in the audience? People who pay taxes? Thank you for being here. We got a new stadium we just bought, and it opened up today, and I'm glad you joined us to be here on this beautiful day. This is a song about a football town with a drinking problem. This is a song called Fourth and a Mile.

0: on to you, Irish weather spot.
1: Yeah, it's too sad. Too sad.
2: So there was a set earlier, I don't know if everybody was here, that they did some Irish trad music, and Tyler and I and Patty, we play a lot of Americana stuff and American folk, but we also do some Irish traditional things. And this next song is one that Tyler and I co-wrote about living in Buffalo and how the weather is sometimes very similar to the west coast of Ireland or the west coast of Wales. If you've ever been in either of those places, it gets real rainy. It's kind of cold, like a drizzling rain. And it doesn't snow too much in Wales, but it did once when I was there. So this song's called Irish Weather.

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2: Here's an early Labor Day gift. 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
4: Hi, I'm Daniel Peck, and from Cleveland, this is Live at the Bop Stop. Since 2014, contemporary jazz band Spin Cycle has been bringing their original music to clubs and concert halls across the U.S. and Canada. Co-led by Scott Newman and Tom Christensen, the band highlights their flexibility, reach, and capacity to surprise their audiences. On any given song, you might encounter the modal influence of John Coltrane, the second-line funk of New Orleans, or the edgy experimentation of free jazz. For this performance, they're working the kinks out of new material before going into the studio here in 2026. Featuring Tom Christensen on saxophone, Pete McCann on guitar, Matt Pavolka on bass, and Scott Newman on drums, and from an October 5th, 2025 performance, it's Spin Cycle, live at the Bop Stop.

Pete McCann on guitar. Yeah. Matt Pavolka on bass. My co-leader Scott Newman on drums. And I'm Tom Christensen on saxophone.

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4: Welcome to Folk Alley, your weekly deep dive of the best in folk roots and Americana. I'm your host, Cindy House. Coming up, we'll hear new music from Meeko Marx that might blow your roof off. New Mary Gaucher, Jayhawks, Rising Appalachia, alongside classics from Joni Mitchell, Rufus Wainwright, Taj Mahal, Mavis, among others. But first, a set for the celestial skies, this one inspired by the new Humbird album. On Morning When It Comes, Suri Undlin is drawing inspiration from the cosmos to find comfort here on Earth. And we'll hear the new song, Hey Big Dipper. This is new from Humbird on Folk Alley.

Rufus Wainwright recorded that, and 18 years later, remember, during the scary part of the pandemic, he recorded Across the Universe again with a 1,500-person choir, all remotely. There is a very beautiful and very pandemic-y video of it. He said, "I've sung Across the Universe for many years, but only now do I truly understand the chorus. It's really the universe that's singing. Nothing's going to change my world." Also heard an a cappella version of Bright Morning Stars, the traditional Appalachian spiritual done by Baltimore's Honey Dewdrops, and New Humbird, that album out September 25th. It's Cindy Howes on Folk Alley, and I hope that wherever you are listening has a very secure roof attached to it, and if not, maybe best to move outside for this next song. It's new from Miko Marks.

Couple of great Dobro songs. The Dobro Boss, Jerry Douglas on John Hiatt's The Music Is Hot from 2021. John actually recorded that record with Jerry's band. If you missed that one, worth going back for it, Leftover Feelings. We also heard new Miko Marx. Her Hell or High Water record is out in October. Coming up, we're going to hear new Mary Gaucher, inspired by a passing comment from Mavis Staples. I'm Cindy Howes, and you're listening to Folk Alley.

0: The song Sometimes from Mary Gaucher's Reckoning album is a co-write with Vince Gill, who played a show with Mavis Staples, and as they were leaving the stage, Mavis looked at him and said, "We sure have seen some times, haven't we?" It was a simple, powerful observation that stayed with Vince and inspired this song. This is new from Mary Gaucher's album Reckoning, which is coming out on September 25th, co-written with Vince Gill. Here's Sometimes. It's Mary Gaucher.
1: I worked the orange blossom special, 48 to 54, Manhattan to Miami. I worked in the dining car till Eisenhower built the interstates and jetliners sailed the sky, and luxury trains were shuttered and the railroads up and died. Sometimes

Bobby and Martin Luther King. These days guns are everywhere, Lord, they shooting everything. I saw my first black president, made me so proud I cried.

wrapping up my very clever Times set. That's Mavis Staples doing Hard Times, which is a song by the problematic Stephen Foster, who wrote many of his most famous songs from the 19th century for minstrel shows, which make Mavis's recording very powerful and definitely could inspire a term paper if any music history students are listening. Free idea for you. Also new for Mary Gaucher, co-write with Vince Gill and inspired by a comment Mavis made to him backstage. We sure have seen some times, haven't we? Can't you hear her saying that? You're listening to Folk Alley. I'm Cindy Howes. We'll stay in the Civil War era for this new Jayhawk song written from the perspective of a band member playing as Abraham Lincoln's funeral train passes. Mr. Lincoln, new from the Jayhawks.

banjoist Justin Hiltner and bassist John Weisberger began writing songs together in 2012. Currently working on a new release together that'll come out in early 2027. That song, I Could Cry, is new from the duo. Also, shout out to my friend and colleague, Justin, who just left his longtime position as editor at the Bluegrass Situation. So excited for what's to come. So keep your eye on Justin Hiltner. Coming up, new music from Musical Sisters. I'm Cindy Howes, and this is Folk Alley.

I find that 90% of the time when I'm at a party talking to someone who's like kind of woo-woo, which I love, they're not a musician, they don't work in radio, and I mention I work in folk music, they start raving about one band, Rising Appalachia. I don't know what it is about this band, but it all makes sense. Made up of sisters Chloe Smith and Leah Song, they have a new record, Trade My Troubles, out in October. This is new. It's Chance at Wholesome from Rising Appalachia on Folk Alley.

Taj Mahal with a recording of Mississippi John Hurt's song My Creole Belle with the Hula Blues Band. Taj actually met John in 1964. There's a photo of them that Taj used for the cover of his album years later, recycling the blues and other related stuff. I just love Taj Mahal. Joni Mitchell right before that, Both Sides Now, and we heard new music from Rising Appalachia. It's Cindy House. Thanks for hanging out with me on Folk Alley today. I have the acoustic version of Phoebe Bridgers' new song, Lost Boys. The regular version is on her stellar album, Lost Weekend. This one is the acoustic version that uses Peter Pan imagery and war metaphors to critique emotionally immature adults. Here's Phoebe Bridgers on Folk Alley.

0: Elizabeth Cotton wrapping up this hour. That song, Going Down the Road Feeling Bad. Traditional song, the first known recording of that is from 1923. An Appalachian singer recorded it as Lonesome Road Blues. There are lots of different versions of that song, including Grateful Dead. They clearly loved that one, performed it 294 times live in concert. That version, of course, from Elizabeth Cotton, the self-taught left-handed guitarist who played a guitar strung for a right-handed player but played it upside down for those keeping track at home. Also, we heard a new acoustic song from Phoebe Bridgers. 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
0: Welcome back to another hour of Folk Alley. I'm your host, Cindy House. Coming up, new Billy Strings, Charlie Parr, Mama's Broke, Leon Bridges. We'll do some cuts from Amy Mann, Nico Case, Bob Dylan, banjo tune from Noam Pikelny. But first, David Lowery was born September 10th, 1960, best known for fronting Cracker and the beloved camper Van Beethoven, who recorded the song he refers to in this one from his 2025 solo album. I wrote a song called Take the Skinheads Bowling. This is from his album Fathers, Sons, and Brothers. It's David Lowery on Folk Alley.

Amy Mann, a song she wrote while feeling homesick on a tour in Ireland, saw a picture of her cat friend on Instagram, a fluffy white cat named Goose, who had one of those cone of shame things that animals need after surgery or something like that. The song writes itself, really. We also heard the jammy bluegrass band Leftover Salmon. I guess we would call that jamgrass. You're listening to Folk Alley with Cindy House. Okay, continuing to walk that jammy bluegrass line, Billy Strings. He just released an album that your guitar-playing nephew in college is very excited about, So Much for Goodbyes. Billy is the real deal. He was raised in a musical family playing traditional Doc Watson and Bill Monroe riffs. He survived a turbulent upbringing in rural Michigan. We'll check out the new album. This is Billy Strings on Folk Alley.

That's Rhiannon Giddens and Justin Robinson from that 2025 album, which was a return to their North Carolina fiddle and banjo roots, featuring traditional tunes learned from their late mentor, Joe Thompson, recorded in deeply meaningful locations entirely outside with one mic specifically placed to pick up all these natural sounds. Coming up, we'll hear Nico Case trying her hand at a traditional folk song. I'm Cindy House, and this is Folk Alley.

I recently pulled out Nico Case's 2004 live album, The Tigers Have Spoken, and was so excited to learn that it still rules. The Sadies, a country group from Canada, were her backing band, and there were some harmonies on this live album. It is just a fine, fine live recording. Thought we'd get this version of the traditional folk song Wayfaring Strangers, which was brave to attempt that in the Oh Brother, Where Art Thou years. She nails it, though. Here's Nico Case.

0: Rooming House is a conceptual folk opera that was inspired from his own years living in rooming houses, which, if you don't know, is a house that rents private individual rooms to people who share common areas like kitchens, bathrooms. Lots of opportunities to meet some real characters, inspire songs, and possible musicals. Let's hear Charlie Parr, Rooming House.
1: We met in the kitchen there.

Wrapping up some Ohio songs, that's Pancho and Lefty, of course, ending in Cleveland. We heard Gillian Welch look at Miss Ohio, chronicling the misadventures of a beauty queen. And we heard a new song from Charlie Parr, which honestly is not an Ohio song, actually a Minnesota song. That's Rooming House, title track from Charlie Parr's upcoming album. Coming up, we'll hear an honest-to-God, earnest love song. I'm Cindy Howes, and you're listening to Folk Alley.

Despite the feel of this song, this is an earnest love song from Mamas Broke's new album, who admittedly struggled with writing it and found it nearly impossible. They say it always seems easier to write about heartbreak and disappointment than that feeling of being in love. This is their attempt to break through self-made barriers and try to live in the vulnerability of believing in another person, although it is very Mamas Broke, or a classic saddie song in spirit. But enjoy Mamas Broke.

Monrovia, who came from Liberia, actually spent some time in Montana, where that song, Old Fort Steele Trail, is set. There are two other boys that live next door. There was a river behind their house they used to spend hours playing in. Mon says that song came from that river, from the dirt under my nails, from the weight of questions I've been circling ever since, picking up stones, casting some, carrying others. He says, don't stare too long at your mistakes without action, and once you have done the work, lay it to rest. Okay, we are going to get pretty groovy on these last couple of songs today, so get ready. We'll start with Leon Bridges' Tears of Joy.

Ozo Motley rounding us out this hour, a song about shaking off toxicity. If toxicity was something that was wrong, physically wrong with your maracas, and you needed to expel that by shaking it like crazy. The band says everyone has experienced toxicity, and we all aim to clean out our maracas to get rid of whatever makes it sound bad to continue grooving. Yes, I'm into it. Also, we heard a sweet new groovy track from Leon Bridges right before that. Thanks for grooving with us today. 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

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Tenemos invitado, va a estar con nosotros el director atlético de Jamestown City School District, Ben Drake, will be with us. So that's going to be in a few minutes. Don't go away. Stay tuned to our radio program, Latin Inspiration. Música, por favor.

0: Bueno, vamos a las noticias en detalles. Let's go to the news with details. Governor Hochul's announced the energy rebate checks of $200 will be sent to 8.2 million households across New York State starting September 21st, 2026. That's a great news. Energy rebate checks will start going out in 21st of September 2026. The checks, as up to 200, will be mailed directly to eligible New Yorkers with deliveries to continue through December. There is no need to apply, sign up to anything to receive a check. Governor engaged budget included a one-time $1 billion protection our wallets energy rebates. That is a great news. That's what we need. You know, we have paying lots of money for energy. I mean, electricity went high, water stayed up, and I don't know what to say. Así que no sabemos qué vamos a hacer. La gobernadora Hochul anunció que daría una ayuda de $200 para 8.2 billones de residentes a través de toda Nueva York. 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All this is all for the news today, and we coming back next week with more news. 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
1: Cante esta canción conmigo, si estoy contigo.

0: Bueno, mi gente, como se lo había prometido, like I was promised to you, aquí con nosotros está en la entrevista de hoy el muy conocido, el señor Ben Drake. Y Ben Drake es el director atlético de Jamestown City School District, y también overseas los deportes de educación física y los programas. Ben Drake is the elected director of the Jamestown City School District, where he oversees sport and physical education programs, and he is with us today. Previous coaching career, let me talk a little bit about him. Led the Jamestown High School varsity boys basketball team for 25 seasons, earning 425 wins and a multiple Section 6 titles before stepping down from coaching after 2022-23 season to focus on his family and district administration duties. Mr. Brent Drake with us today. How are you, Ben?
1: I'm great. Thank you so much for having me. This is it's an honor to come in and speak with you again.
0: Great, great. Ben, tell us more about electric official education programs in Jamestown High School, or what you do, and tell us, people wants to know.
1: Sure. Well, I oversee the athletic program in Jamestown, which is our interscholastic athletic program for students in grades 7 through 12. That includes all three middle schools and Jamestown High School. And we have over 100 coaches involved in our athletic program total.
0: Wow.
1: And almost 80 teams. And so it's quite a big program. And then I also oversee our physical education, health, and family and consumer sciences programs during the school day.
0: Now, I would like to ask you something about it. You said there is our football, basketball, wrestling, everything they have to do with sports.
1: Yeah, that's correct. We oversee it all, and there's we have I think it's 26 varsity sports programs that runs through our office. And so it's a busy place. It's a busy place. And I think that athletics is a great complement to what we do during the school day. And, you know, for anybody listening who has students in grades 7 through 12 who are interested in getting their students involved, I think it's great to get out and to be a part of the athletic program. It's an extension of the school day where the kids are engaged and you know, participating in the athletic program and being involved with some great coaches as well.
0: Now, there are different schedules. Can you tell us more about the schedules at where parents can reach the program itself, or call you, or be informed where the programs take place?
1: Yeah, well, you know, I'd say the one great place that we is a good resource for parents or other people interested in the program is our school website, and that's jpsny.org/athletics, and that also is compatible with Spanish speaking as well. And all of our schedules and information for the seasons is posted there. It's three seasons a year. So right now we're in the middle of the fall season. In November, we'll start the winter season. And then in March, we start the spring season. So there's three separate seasons that students can be involved with athletics.
0: Wow. Now, when you say people who speak Spanish will be able to reach their web page in Spanish. Also too?
1: That's correct.
0: That's great. That's great. That's great news for the Hispanic community that we serve. And I was going to ask you, how you can handle all this? How do you handle all this? You have a team. There's a bunch of people behind you.
1: Well, it's really, I have first of all, great secretary and administrative assistant who does a great job organizing all the details for me. But it definitely is a busy office. We there's a lot of things that come in day to day, and it certainly takes a lot of organization. But I've been doing it for over 20 years, and so I think that, you know, over the years we've tried to fine tune some things and you know, be sure that we're on top of things, because the last thing you want is to, you know, send these kids on a bus to Buffalo where there's no game, or have somebody travel down here and you know, there's a mix up with schedules and officials and everything else. So day to day, it's important that we stay on top of those things for sure.
0: Ladies and gentlemen, we're speaking with Mr. Ben Drake. He is the elected director of the Jamestown High School program. And I will want to say something. Recently in April, this year, you was inducted to the Hall of Fame. That was New York State Hall of Fame.
1: Yeah, thank you. That was quite the honor. It was the New York State Basketball Hall of Fame, and that was quite an honor. My family and I were able to travel down in the Albany area and participate in that. So that was quite an honor.
0: After 23 years serving.
1: Yeah, for 25 years. I started in 1998 and retired from coaching in 2023.
0: Yeah, you know, it's so great to know that somebody from our county is part of the Hall of Fame. And you know, it's a career for all these years, and it's an honor to have Ben Drake with us. Ben, there is a thing that I would like to talk about, and I want you be able to tell us about the High School Fellowship of Christian Athletes, and we're beginning when you guys meet to whatever you guys do. Can you tell us more about?
1: Yeah, so we have at Jamestown High School a chapter of Fellowship of Christian Athletes that started about 10 years ago. And we are starting it back up again this year. And it's every Friday morning before school at 7:30 a.m. in the cafeteria. We have what's called an FCA huddle. And that's really just a time to come in and share a devotion and prayer and talk about what it means to be a competitor for Christ. And it's just an avenue for Christian athletes to come together and talk about what it means to follow Christ. And so we have had our attendance has been sporadic, to be honest, over the years. There's been some years where we've had 10 to 15 students every morning, and then there's been some years where there's only a few. And so we're trying to get the word out and try to get started on the right foot, and that starts this Friday. You don't have to be an athlete to attend. So even if you're not on one of the sports teams, you're still welcome to come and to, you know, hear the word. And yeah, I'm looking forward to that starting up again this week.
0: And that doesn't have nothing to do with impact, right?
1: Yeah, that's a separate thing. This is something that we do before school. And like I said, it's every Friday morning at the students can come in at 7:30, and we get started about 7:35.
0: And that will be at the cafeteria.
1: The JHS cafeteria.
0: Hey, excellent, excellent. You know, there's always something that, you know, the students will meet there, and some of them, they have many questions about the Word of God and things like that to encourage. Because not only we share the Word of God, but we encourage through the Word of God. And this is a good thing. Así que quiero dejarles saber que el Coach Drake está disponible en la página de internet de la Escuela Superior. 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Y seguimos con la entrevista con el señor Brendrick. Ben, I would like to ask you, do you have any something else to share with our community?
1: Oh, boy. Well, you know, the one thing I was just going to mention is, you know, having the opportunity to coach for so many years and so many youngsters that came through our basketball program into the relationships that we still have with them. And one of them was your son,
0: Ellie.
1: Elilulak Perez played basketball for me, and I've had the opportunity for the last few weeks to, he's now the senior pastor at New Creation Assembly of God, and just, you know, how proud I am to have a former athlete and basketball player serving in such an important role in our community, and how proud I am of him.
0: You know, that's great. That's something that you never know. You coach these kids and be part of their time to share and teach them sports. And suddenly they grow up, they get out of high school, and then you meet them, one like my son pastoring, and you never know where sports can encourage people to be somebody in our community. And that's so great. There are so many kids that probably they're finishing their high school today, and they are part of our community. And this is, I will say, it's a testimony to people to encourage their kid to be in these programs. Those programs of sports are great, and they teach them discipline, and they teach them also to be some respect the elders and things like that. You know, I have my grandchild's grandsons in sports and football, basketball. And you know, I've been seeing the coaches' talent, encourage them to be in sports and be some good people. Thank you, Ben. Can you tell us where they can reach you for more information?

0: That's a character curriculum that our coach, all of our coaches in our whole athletic department utilize. And really, we're trying to teach the importance of character through the platform of sports. And so that's also been a good program and an important one, because it's, to me, it's so much more than wins and losses. We all like to win. We want to win championships, and that's great, and those are good goals to have. But in the end, most importantly, we have so many kids that need to be taught the importance of character and how to conduct themselves and, you know, how to have, you know, just good body language, mental toughness, and just learning those character lessons. And so those weekly lessons are something that all of our coaches are promoting right now, and something I think has been beneficial to the athletic department as well.
1: That's great. That's great news. You know, that's something that really we need those kind of programs. And I'm glad that Jamestown High School and sports is doing it, that you have a time for that particular class or that's it's global.
0: Yeah, the coaches actually do that right in their practices. And so what I ask them to do is every Monday they introduce the character word of the week, and then throughout the week they try to incorporate that into their practice lessons, into their games, and then every Friday they award their character athlete of the week and give them a certificate. And so let's say the, you know, character word of the week is respect. You know, maybe throughout the week they'll tell the kids and define what that means to have respect, and talk about opportunities throughout the week where they can show respect for their teammates, their opponents, their coaches, the officials, whoever it might be. And then at the end of the week, on Friday, the coaches will say, hey, our character athlete of the week and the individual who we think demonstrated this word of the week, respect, is Juan Perez. And everybody claps for him, and we give him a certificate. And I think the coaches look forward to that each week, and the athletes as well.
1: Great. Greg, tell us about your conviction. When you became Christian, and how you embrace the gospel?
0: You know, that's a great question. I would say that, you know, my I don't have a specific date or a time where my life was changed by the gospel. I think it's something that the Lord worked in my heart over the course of years. That I would say that, you know, right now I can sit here and say that Jesus Christ is my Lord and Savior, and that He has changed my life. And how, you know, just thinking on, you know, and talking about, you know, your son Ellie and what he's doing, and just to, you know, communicating to individuals in our community the gospel and the good news of Jesus Christ, and how accepting Christ as your Lord and Savior changes your life.
1: You tell me that what changes God has do in your life that you says, okay, I was this way, now I think in this differently, and have more wisdom and understanding of what God can do in my life.
0: Mm-hmm. I think that when you become a Christian and you accept Christ and you become filled with the Holy Spirit, and the Holy Spirit gives you new desires in life, and so things that maybe you desired before you have no desire for anymore, and He gives you a new heart, and He takes your heart of stone and replaces it with a heart of flesh. And so it's that process of sanctification is ongoing, you know, throughout our lives. And so, you know, my prayer for myself recently is just to be filled with the Holy Spirit, and to allow the Lord to continue sanctify me and change me more and more into the image of Christ, so that I have a desire to know His word more and more, and to understand that I believe that we're living in the end times of the end times, and that it's an evil world out there. And so if it's so easy, I think, to not know how to navigate that, and to be, you know, if you're spiritually lost, to not know

0: to not be discerning. And so as followers of Christ, we want to look to the Bible in understanding that, you know, God has a path set out before us, and we want to stay on that path and not turn to the right or to the left, but to be able to follow the path that he has set before us. And in order to do that, we have to be in the Word and in prayer and in being led by the Holy Spirit.
1: How that work, how your family take that? Because I understand probably you became first to Christ, and then how do your family took that news, and how the process took? Maybe 6 months, 1 year, how long was that?
0: Well, first I would say that I have been very blessed to have a godly wife who loves the Lord. And, you know, that is, you know, one of the biggest blessings that you can have as a husband, and to be in it together. And then I think, you know, we have children ranging in, we have 6 children ranging in ages. Wow. From 6 to 27. And so quite in age range. And so, you know, as a Christian man, any Christian man, their goal should be to bring up their children in the discipline and the instruction of the Lord. And so, you know, that's a goal I have, and, you know, is to try to just continue to help them to understand the gospel more and more. And you know, as we said, we live in evil days, and the culture is changing, and the world that our younger ones are growing up in is a much different one than right. than we grew up in. And and so it's so important to understand biblically how they should interpret the world.
1: Yeah, it's a process. I just kind of tell you that who are listeners, that, you know, God works with everybody different ways and different moments in our life. And one time our eyes are open and we say, okay, God, I need you. I need you in my life. When was that moment?
0: You know, I guess, you know, one thing that I'll say is that for early in my adult life, if you would have asked me if I was a Christian, I would have said, certainly I am. And, you know, do you have salvation? And I would have said yes. But looking back, I think there was so many years where I just kind of went through the motions, you know, that I may have professed Christ with my mouth, but I'm not so sure that he penetrated my heart and that I was filled with the Holy Spirit. And so I would say just, you know, in the last, you know, probably 6 or 7 years is where I just have a new perspective and feel as though the Holy Spirit has changed my heart and my desires to pursue him more and more and to understand him more and more.
1: You know, have become days that you talk to yourself, you know, it's just me and God. And you express something that like an emptiness in your heart, and you say that I need something that fill that area there in my life, and that's a good testimony, because I believe many people probably know who is Ben Drake the coach, but they never know his personal life, and as a Christian. And one of the things that I really appreciate from people is sincerity to express themselves and say, okay, this is the other part of my life. And you know, there are so many experiences that we have through the life, and that we said, God, I need you. And I thank you, Ben, to be with us. You want to give a shout out to
2: the people there, your wife, you want to mention it, just go ahead.
0: All right. Well, sure. I got to give a shout out to my family. So we have my wife, Karen, and my daughter, Morgan. She's married to Kanan, and my granddaughters, Gracie and Ellie. And then my son, Trey, and his fiance, Avery, are in North Dakota. They go to North Dakota State University. And my daughter, Marley, and she's currently in South Carolina, and she's going to be going on a mission trip here soon that we're aware about.
2: She'll be in Uganda.
0: Zambia. And then our younger ones, we have Micah and Avery are twins. They're in sixth grade. And then Tommy is 6 years old. And so that's our family.
2: Well, I hear that your son is playing for North Dakota.
0: He is. He plays football at NDSU.
2: He's in 4 year. How's the guys doing over there?
0: Yeah, you know, NDSU has been a real blessing. He is really enjoying it. The football program is outstanding. They have had a lot of success there and won many national championships. This year they're in a new league, and he's in his fourth year. He's a quarterback there, and it's far away. That's the only negative for us. It's hard
2: yeah,
0: to get
2: right.
0: to a lot of his games. We go out there as often as we can, but it's been a blessing in very many ways. He's grown up a lot there.
2: Amen, amen. Thank you, Ben. We really appreciate you to be here with us. Gracias, Ben Trek, por estar con nosotros en el día de hoy. Si usted quiere escuchar más de esta entrevista, puede ir al sistema de cloud en la webpage. I believe that this program will be recorded to a cloud webpage, and you will listen it after the program. If you had not be able to reach the program on Sunday at 5 p.m., this interview will be this coming Sunday at 5 p.m. in WRFALP.com, and you also will have the chance to go into our webpage, WRFALP.com, and hit cloud, and this maybe take 1 or 2 weeks to be there, but you will listen to this interview. For more, you can also reach out to Jamestown High School Sports Director Ben Drake. Gracias le damos a el señor Ben Drake, que estuvo con nosotros, hermano en Cristo, y le vamos a pedir a usted que por favor sintonice la página WRFALP.com. 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Así que no es para más. Thank you, Ben, for being with us this morning. I really appreciate that you have the time to come. I know you're a busy guy really, we really appreciate that you are being with us.
0: Well, thank you again for having me, and God bless you and your ministry.
2: Bueno, eso es todo la entrevista del día de hoy. 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

0: Hello again. You're swinging down the lane with David Miller. I send out greetings to listeners to station KNCT, broadcasting from Killeen, Texas. Back in the 1940s, it was not unusual for big bands to hit the road and appear in dance halls for a single night before moving on to the next town. A record company headquartered in Zephyr Hills, Florida, collected air checks from these performances and distributed them on long-playing vinyl records. Today is the first in a series that the record company, Joyce, referred to as one-night stands. You wouldn't call them high fidelity since they were not what I would refer to studio-quality recordings, but they are interesting nevertheless because they are live representations of what it was like when the bands went on the road. I'm going to present excerpts from several bands today, putting them in alphabetical order. And thus it is that our first recording brings us a small group under the leadership of Satchmo Armstrong. The album cover indicates that the radio broadcast took place in the late 1940s, when Armstrong's all-star group was appearing at the Empire Room, a famous jazz club and supper club located in Hollywood, California. The on-air announcer introduces the first number.
1: This is Bud Whittem breaking in at this time with another little rhyme by saying, cheer up and don't be blue, for the programs we try to get for you will put you in a musical groove, and believe me, gang, that we can prove.
2: Uh-huh.
1: Well, we're taking you to a place that we've been several times in the past and hope to visit many times in the future. That is, as long as they feature various top-notch bands for your listening pleasure. It's that hot spot called the Hollywood Empire Room, situated in the heart of the cinema capital itself, Hollywood, California. We've got a front row table reserved for all you guys and gals listening in out there, so grab yourselves a nice soft chair and have a listen to the one and only Satchmo Louis Armstrong and his All-Stars. Believe me, when Satchmo and the All-Stars are featured on Jubilee, we're in for a hot horn session, but good. Well, what do you know? Everybody wants to get into the act. I see our guest announcer, Burley Smith, comes up to the mic and looks like he wants to tell you who's featured as the All-Stars. Well, with Satchmo Armstrong and his famous trumpet heading the list, who else, Burley?
3: Jack Teagarden, Bonnie Picard, Earl Father Hines, Arvel Shaw, Big Sid Catlett, Velma Middleton. That covers it all, doesn't it? Let's get going here with Mahogany All-Star, Louis.

0: Yes, sir, that's Mahoney Hall Strom.
1: As the announcer indicated, besides Armstrong on trumpet, we heard solos by Jack Teagarden on trombone, Earl Hines on piano, Arvel Shaw on bass, and Barney Bigard on clarinet. And the drummer was Big Sid Catlett. Hines and Teagarden were already famous because they led their own bands. After the All-Stars blasted their way through Mahoney Hall Stomp, the announcer called Satchmo up to the microphone.
0: Hey, Louie, come in here and tell us all about this next tune, this here, Brother Bill.
2: Oh, yeah, that's one of our recordings, Papa. The Brother Bill with Hutton.
0: Let's hear it.
2: Okay, Mom. Me Brother Bill went huntin' way in the eastern Maine.

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0: 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Everybody's boy.
1: We dip back to July 1939, when the band under the direction of Charlie Barnett appeared one night at the Famous Door, a jazz club on New York's 52nd Street. It's interesting to note that the first number on their broadcast, something called Jump Session, was arranged by Billy May, who later went on to arrange for the Glenn Miller Civilian Band, and later still to form his own band. And then the Barnett Band backs up Judy Ellington, no relation to the Duke, as she sings a tune that is seldom heard these days, Good for Nothing But Love.
2: And now, ladies and gentlemen, the National Broadcasting Company opens the Famous Door and sort of sets it swing. And we mean swing for Charlie Barnett and his orchestra playing on the famous Swing Street, that's 52nd Street, at the Famous Door in New York City. And to get you in the mood, Charlie Barnett plays Jump Session.

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0: Continuing in alphabetical order, we find that Buddy Rich joined the Count Basie Orchestra at least for one evening in Los Angeles. According to the liner notes, in the fall of 1945, Buddy was playing with the Tommy Dorsey Band, which happened to be involved in making a movie. On Count Basie's opening night, his regular drummer, Joe Jones, was in the hospital. Buddy Rich volunteered to fill in. Since the filming of the Dorsey Band took place during the day, leaving him available to substitute for Jones in the evening. He is prominently featured in the last bars of a tune titled Rhythm Man.

After Basie, we follow up with Tex Beneke, whose band appeared at the Supper Club on July 19th, 1947. We start out with Mr. Beneke on tenor sax and vocal, singing about the now obsolete Oldsmobile.

So here's a Supper Club special for you. You veterans of Army, Navy, Marine Corps, and Coast Guard, from Tex Beneke and the Glenn Miller Orchestra, where everybody's an ex-GI, from bass fiddle to baritone sax, as they put the show on the road with Tex singing as he rides in My Merry Oldsmobile.

0: In 1947, when Beneke appeared at the supper club, he was leading what was referred to as Tex Beneke and the Glenn Miller Orchestra. He had been assigned as the leader of that orchestra by the Miller estate after Major Miller was lost in the war. Tex employed a technique that had been a part of Miller's original civilian band, as well as the orchestra he led as a major. It was a technique that enabled the band to provide four songs in just a little bit more time than would normally be used for a single song.
1: Well, Tex, you're doing all right by the XGIs at our supper club tables, but what about the fellows who couldn't make it?
2: I get it, Eddie. You're thinking about the gang in the veterans' hospitals. Well, we've been thinking about them, too. And just for them, here's a medley in the best Glenn Miller tradition. Something old, something new, something borrowed, something blue. And now for the old tune, Long, Long Ago.

The new tune, Everybody and His Brother. 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

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Every miss and every mister knows that I'm in love with you know who. I wonder how

The band led by Will Bradley did a broadcast from the famous door on New York's 52nd Street on March 15th, 1940. Bradley, a trombonist, shared leadership with drummer Ray McKinley. We listen to a version of Flying Home, which includes Bradley's solo work, and then we turn to a tune that I will forever associate

with Cy Oliver and Joe Stafford and the Tommy Dorsey Orchestra. The Bradley Band's male vocalist, Terry Allen, sings what I like to think of as a jazz spiritual.

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0: We continue to call on bands in alphabetical order, which brings us to the orchestra led by trumpeter Randy Brooks. His band appeared at the Roseland Ballroom in New York City on June 9th, 1945. That was a club with an unusual appeal for unattached gentlemen, including members of the armed forces. Remember, this was in the waning days of World War II. Servicemen paid a modest fee, perhaps 25 cents, to dance with one of the hostesses while a first-class band occupied the bandstand. On this particular evening, we hear danceable tunes enhanced by vocalizing from both vocalists in the Randy Brooks Orchestra. First, it's Terry Parker with a contemporary tune, Hands Across the Table. And that's followed up by Dottie Reed.

0: Next in alphabetical order is Les Brown, whose orchestra could be heard at the Peacock Room of the Baker Hotel in Dallas, Texas. If you visit Dallas these days, don't look for the Baker Hotel. It was imploded in 1980. But we'll go all the way back to August 9th, 1945, in the waning days of World War II. Les Brown's female vocalist at that time was a young lady named Doris Day, who was just months away from assuming a brilliant career as a movie star. Before she comes on stage, we hear a novelty tune sung by a member of the sax section, Butch Stone. Baritone sax player tells us, "Gotta be this or that."
1: We hear next a bit of logic as the male member of our vocal crew, Butch Stone, brings us "Gotta Be This or That."

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Tell me what I must know. If you don't like, I'll go. If it ain't yet, it's no. It's gotta be this or that.

This has been a one-night stand with various band leaders. We have presented them in alphabetical order, and since we finished up with Les Brown, you can count on more sessions reviewing big band one-night stands. 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

Hi, and welcome to the Swedish Hour, brought to you by radio station WRFALP. Hello again, and welcome to the Swedish Hour. As usual, I like to start with old folk dance music. The group Kultingarna will start us off with Körish from Glanshammar in Hambo på Logen. Then Rättvik Spelmanslag will play Come Let Us Dance and Snowan Går. 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

In our classical segment of the program, I like to play two short pieces. The Fog is Lifting, composed by Carl Nielsen. And we hear Börje Murelius on flute and Anna Stångberg on the harp. Then Paavo Berglund conducts the Bournemouth Symphony Orchestra in a composition by Ulle Bull, The Shepherd Girl Sunday. 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

We have reached the end of our Swedish hour. Thank you for listening, and I hope you will tune in again next Sunday at 7 o'clock to radio station WRFA. This is Gerd saying thank you and goodbye. 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